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0: With SR News, I'm Keith Peters in Washington. President Trump flew home from the NATO summit in Turkey on an old baby blue Air Force One plane instead of the new Qatari-gifted and retrofitted red, white, and navy blue jet he arrived in. A surprise swap that came as the U.S. and Iran once again began trading strikes. The president explained the change.
1: It's flying to Europe, to one of the big bases, two or three of the big bases, where we can show it to the people, and we'll be going home by normal methods.
0: Both aircraft would make a previously unscheduled stop on the way back to the U.S. at Royal Air Force Mildenhall, a base used by U.S. troops. The Trump administration will allow Ukraine to manufacture Patriot air defense systems.
2: We'll give them the right to make Patriots. We'll show them how to do it. It's very complex, actually, but it's you'll figure out the complexity quickly.
0: This decision marks a significant shift as the U.S. had previously resisted the move. Trump also praises NATO members for increasing defense spending and plans to lift Syria's terrorism designation. The Trump administration is cracking down on abuse of the H-1B visa program. Willie Nelson has the latest.
3: Vice President J.D. Vance says the administration is launching a new effort targeting abuse of the H-1B visa program.
4: Today, I'm proud to announce that the Federal Department of Labor has started dozens of subpoenas and investigations into foreign fraudsters who are trying to take advantage of the H-1B visa program.
3: The administration says the effort is aimed at protecting American workers. Willie Nelson, Washington.
0: On Wall Street, the Dow down by 576 points. The NASDAQ rose 51. The S&P 500 declined by 21. This is SRN News. The world's biggest countries engage in religious persecution.
5: There are over 8 billion people living on this planet, and nearly 3 billion of them reside in China and India. Sadly, according to a wide-ranging survey by the Pew Research Center, religious freedom is largely non-existent in both those nations, and Christians are the most common victims. In China, the government is determined to rid itself of Christians, while in India, local radical Hindus are the ones trying to kill believers or run them out of the country altogether. Michael Harrington reporting.
0: Young women are embracing the LGBT lifestyle more than young men. In a recent poll, Gallup found that LGBT identification has more than doubled since 2012, with especially high rates among Gen Z women, those between the ages of 18 and 29. In 2023, 29% of Gen Z women identified as gay, lesbian, bisexual, or transgender. This is SRN News. Prince Harry's final lawsuit against the British tabloids has ended in defeat.
6: A judge ruled Tuesday that Harry failed to prove his privacy invasion claims against Associated Newspapers Limited, the publisher of the Daily Mail. Harry and others allege that ANL journalists used unlawful methods, from phone hacking to landline tapping and even planting listening devices. But the judge ruled the plaintiffs failed to prove that the information used in the newspaper stories had been unlawfully obtained. Bob Agner reporting.
0: A three-judge panel has denied a request from the Kennedy Center's board to restore President Donald Trump's name to the institution, while they appeal an earlier ruling that dubbed the name change illegal. More details available at srnnews.com. From Washington, I'm Keith Peters.
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9: Fear of death haunted me as a child. I was born in Iran, where Muslim funerals are filled with hopelessness. How could I find peace? I grew up and married the girl I loved, and we had two sons. My parents took me to Mecca for the Hajj, where an imam told me to divorce my wife. I was furious because a real God would not ask that of me. I went home and turned away from Islam. One winter day, we had a car accident that left my leg paralyzed. Two surgeries later, I was still paralyzed, and my wife had to support the family by teaching. 14 years later, and in a wheelchair, we went to London. When doctors there couldn't help me, I became suicidal. Then I decided to try the United States. Getting visas seemed impossible, but with God, all things are possible. We got our visas and flew to Seattle, but doctors wanted more money than we had. A neighbor took us to church and told me about Jesus, the Son of God, who died for my sin. There I met an Iranian who had become a Christian. I went to the Farsi service and wept at the beautiful songs. The pastor explained how Jesus died for us on the cross so we could have eternal life, and we prayed to receive Christ as Savior. I slept peacefully and free of pain. 2 months later, I began walking, and I've been walking with Jesus ever since. He brought our sons to the U.S., and they were saved too. I'm Firuz, with no fear of death. If the Son, therefore, shall make you free, ye shall be free indeed.
8: If you would like to be free from the weight of sin by accepting Jesus Christ as Lord and Savior, call 1-888-NEED-HIM right now. Free Indeed is a production of Pacific Garden Mission, 1458 South Canal Street, Chicago, Illinois, 60607. 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

0: You can discover new life even when mourning a death. Skip discovered that at the hospital where a friend had just died.
1: And this young lady's father came to each group of people that was there mourning and spoke to us about the Lord and the peace that God can give. And when I could see the peace that this father, who had just lost his daughter and his grandchild, the peace that he could have, that was a peace that I wanted. And the Lord convicted me on the way home to accept his son as my Savior. I had had an experience with the Lord, and I was so embarrassed because here's a death, but yet I cannot quit smiling. In my testimony today, I would say that it took two people to die for me, Jesus Christ and my neighbor.
0: We're the Billy Graham Evangelistic Association. 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
3: So, we're talking about the helmet of hope, the protection of the mind. Perhaps I could define hope in this way, as a confident mental expectation of good. I'll say that once more. A confident mental expectation of good. Well, God showed me that He had set my mind free from the oppression of that spirit of heaviness, that my mind, which had been captivated, was now liberated. Let me add also this, and I'm dealing many times with people that have prolonged, serious depression. And I'm coming more and more to the conclusion that in almost every case, it is connected with involvement in the occult. Almost every time. Now, my involvement in the occult had been quite extensive in the past, particularly in the field of yoga. And it was not until many years later that I saw the connection between my involvement in yoga and the spirit of depression. But I will tell you that wherever I deal with a person who has prolonged, serious fits of depression, I'm almost convinced that somewhere they've trespassed into Satan's territory in the realm of the occult. Many times they'll deny it, sometimes indignantly. But when I go on and work on them and bring the truth out, it nearly always turns out that way. So God showed me that my mind was liberated that I might retrain it, and that He was not going to retrain it for me. That was my responsibility. I had to cultivate a totally different kind of outlook, different reactions, different mental patterns. If you want a basis in Scripture for the fact that every believer should be an optimist, I could give you scores and scores of verses, but I think Romans 8:28 is sufficient. Romans 8:28, we know that all things work together for good to them that love God, to them that are the called according to His purpose. If you love God and if you are sincerely seeking to walk in His purposes, that's the condition. Not unconditional, but if you love God and if you are sincerely seeking to walk in His purposes, then all things work together for good to you. Well, if all things are working together good for you, there can be no reason for pessimism. Every situation is a situation for optimism. So we have to learn this. We have to discipline our minds. We have to apply our minds to this. Now, if you're not delivered from these spirits that bind you and oppress you, depression, fear, loneliness, suicide, self-pity, misery, torment, and good many others. If you are not delivered, then for me to tell you to cultivate new thought patterns is like a drill sergeant giving orders to a group of soldiers who are fettered. They can hear the orders, but their feet can't move to carry the orders out. Deliverance is an essential part of God's provision, but it's not the whole of it. First deliverance, then retraining. This is true in many other areas. It's true in the area of lust. It's true in the area of fear. If you have that problem and it's demonic, step number one, deliverance from the demon. Step number two, retrain your appetites, retrain your actions, retrain your emotions. It's your responsibility to do that in the light of the Word of God. Scripture says, bringing every thought into captivity to the obedience of Christ. It's our responsibility to bring our thoughts into captivity to the obedience of Christ. And the obedience of Christ is the obedience of the Word. We have an obligation to think about every situation, every person, every problem, as the Word of God speaks about it. And this we have to train ourselves to do. It does not happen overnight. I thank God now I can look back on a good many years since this crisis came in my life. So probably about 18 years. And I have to praise God, tonight I have mental victory. I have control over my own thoughts. And I can say this in front of my wife. Now every man, I think, should have to testify in front of his wife if he's going to testify. And it is the truth. I don't say that I'm perfect, but I know there's been a total revolution. It began with deliverance, but it was completed by self-discipline in the area of the thoughts. Now let me give you some very, very beautiful scriptures about hope. It's really one of the most beautiful themes in the Bible. First of all, let me show you the relationship between faith and hope. As I understand, faith is basic. Hope is the product of faith. Romans 4:18 tells us about Abraham when he received the promise of God about the birth of his son Isaac long after it was physically possible for either him or his wife. It says, against hope, he believed in hope. Notice, he believed, and as a result, he hoped. Believing was first, hoping was secondary, or the product. And in Hebrews 11, chapter 1, we have this, I think, even more clearly. Now, faith is the substance of things hoped for. Faith is the underlying bedrock of assurance on which hope is supported. So, faith produces hope. To have hope without faith may be self-deception, but when you have faith, then you're entitled to hope. Faith is the substance of things hoped for. Let's say that little distinction again. Faith is in the heart. Hope is in the mind. Faith is in the now. Hope is in the future. Both are legitimate, but we must have them in the right place, and we must have them in the right relationship. All right, now let's look at what the Bible says in this context about the importance of hope. And this is where the Holy Spirit opened up a completely new field of understanding. I had never seen that hope is essential. You just cannot get on without hope. You must have hope. Romans 8:24 says this. Romans 8:24. For we are saved by hope. You put that the other way around, no hope, no salvation. When you lose your hope, experientially, you've lost your salvation. You're no longer living in salvation when you are not living in hope. I don't mean you're a lost soul, but I mean your experience of salvation has gone. We are saved by hope. Romans 15:13. Romans 15:13. Now this is a beautiful verse on hope. Now the God of hope. Did you know that he was the God of hope? He's not merely the God of peace and the God of joy and the God of righteousness and the God of power, but he's also the God of hope. Now the God of hope fill you with all joy and peace in believing, that ye may abound in hope through the power of the Holy Spirit. So when you are filled with faith through believing, the result will be that you will abound in hope. You will have overflowing, bubbling up hope within you. And this hope is produced by the power of the Holy Spirit. One of the scriptural evidences of the Holy Spirit at work in a believer is abounding hope. And where hope ceases to abound, that person is no longer filled with the Holy Spirit. He has leaked out. Now take Ephesians 2:12. Ephesians 2:12. This is a very somber picture of the lost. the ungodly, those that do not know God. Ephesians 2:12. That at that time ye were without Christ, being aliens from the commonwealth of Israel, and strangers from the covenants of promise, having no hope, and without God in the world. If you look at that, the lost are without three things: without Christ, without God, and without hope. And when you are without hope, you are without Christ and without God. It's that important. Now look at the corresponding scripture on the positive side, Colossians 1:27. Colossians 1:27. Speaking about the mystery of the gospel, which was hid from ages and from generations, but now is made manifest to his saints. That's verse 26. Colossians 1:27. Paul says about the saints, that's believers, you and I, to whom God would make known what is the riches of the glory of this mystery. The whole of the gospel centers in this great and wonderful revelation, which was kept secret from all the prophets and sages and great men of past generation, but is now revealed to humble believers like you and me. What is this tremendous revelation? It's Christ in you, the hope of glory. Notice the glory is in the future. That's legitimate. But if you have no hope of eternal glory, you don't have Christ in you. Because Christ in you is the hope of eternal glory. See, your salvation depends on hope. We're saved by hope. When we're lost, we're without God, we're without Christ, we're without hope. But when we have Christ in us, we have the hope of glory. The hope for the future. If Christianity only solves the problems of time, it's a failure. Paul said, if in this world only we have hope in Christ, we are of all men most miserable. There is a future. The one who has Christ in has hope for that future. A glorious, radiant, confident expectation of eternal glory with Almighty God and the holy angels and the redeemed of all ages from age to age to age. And that's what you have when you have Christ in you. And if you are getting uncertain or insecure about that hope, you better check on your spiritual condition. Because it's questionable whether you really have Christ in you. Christ in you is the hope of glory. And then we turn to one of the most beautiful pictures in all Scripture, which is in the Epistle to the Hebrews, the 6th chapter and the last 3 verses. Hebrews chapter 6, verses 18, 19, and 20. The writer of Hebrews is emphasizing the tremendous basis that we have for our faith in Christ. And he speaks about 2 immutable things. You know, there are some things about the King James Version, some of the words it uses are irreplaceable. You can't find another word that will do what immutable does. That's my conviction. The combination of the short words and the long words in the King James and Elizabethan English is really unbeatable in some ways. Alright, that by 2 immutable things, unchangeable things, things incapable of change, in which it was impossible for God to lie. Now what are the 2 things? You'll see from the previous verse, they're God's word and God's oath. God not merely spoke it, but he confirmed it with an oath. And the scripture says, because there was nothing greater by which he could swear, he swore by himself. By myself have I sworn, he told Abraham, that in blessing I will bless thee, and in multiplying I will multiply thy seed as the stars of the heaven and as the sand which is upon the seashore innumerable. So God not merely gave to Abraham a promise, but he sealed it with an oath. And therefore we have 2 immutable things in which it is impossible for God to lie, upon which to base our faith. Now, let's see what he says in the light of this. We may have a strong consolation who have fled for refuge to lay hold upon the hope set before us. Now that's one picture of hope, then he moves on to another. I'll show you them both. Which hope we have as an anchor of the soul, both sure and steadfast, and which entereth into that within the veil, whither the forerunner is for us entered, even Jesus, made an high priest forever after the order of Melchizedek. The writer of Hebrews uses two pictures in swift succession to show what hope will do for the believer in his spiritual experience. He says, first of all, that we have fled to this hope for a refuge. And I believe the picture is taken from the Old Testament, where when a man was being pursued by the avengers of blood, and he wanted a place of refuge from which the avenger would not dare to snatch him away, he fled to the tabernacle or the temple and laid hold upon the horns of the altar. And as long as that man held on to the horns of the altar, nobody dared to pull him away. That was his place of refuge. And Paul says, we've come to the altar, and no matter how all the forces of hell may seek to drag us away, as long as we hold on to the horns of that altar, we cannot be torn away. And what are the horns of the altar? Our hope in Jesus Christ. The sacrifice of Christ is the altar. The horns, the strength of the altar, is our hope. Which hope we have as a refuge that we can flee to. So when all the forces of hell are turned loose against you and are pressuring you from every side, you don't seem to know where you can go to find an escape, flee to the altar and lay hold upon the horns, which is our hope in Jesus Christ. That's the first picture, the picture of a person under tremendous instant spiritual pressure, looking for a place of absolute security, coming to the altar, laying hold on the finished work of Christ, and the hope of eternal glory that springs forth like the horns out of the altar. Then the second picture is perhaps, if anything, more beautiful. It's an anchor of the soul, steadfast and sure, that passes out of time into eternity and fastens within the veil in the great rock of ages, Jesus Christ, our high priest and our forerunner. Now, when I was going through this, and it was on the basis of my own instant personal need, the Holy Spirit began to deal with me about an anchor. And it was something like this. He said, what needs an anchor? And I said, Lord, a ship needs an anchor, or a boat. And he said, why does the ship or the boat need an anchor? Well, I said, Lord, because essentially a ship or a boat floats in an unstable, impermanent element of water. That's where it belongs, in the water. But there's nothing in that water that that boat can lay hold of for permanent security. And so the boat needs an anchor which is passed from the boat through the unstable element of water into the stable element of rock or earth. And when the anchor has been passed from the boat through the water into the rock, it is stabilized and made secure. And the writer says, our hope in Christ is our anchor for our soul. You see, we are living in this world in a very impermanent, unstable world. No matter how much financial and material security you may have, no matter how many insurances you may have, no matter how much you may have in the bank, no matter what steps you may take for security, and I'm not criticizing any of them, the truth of the matter is, none of them really grant you security. Not one. It's like the water that the boat is in. There's nothing in time that is permanent, that is secure, that we can lay hold of. Everything we see is moving. It's flowing. It's here, and it passes away. All flesh is as grass, the scripture says, and the goodliness thereof is the flower of the grass. The grass withereth, the flower fadeth. It springs up in the morning, by the evening it's withered, cut down. And that's human life. It's very important that we never lose sight of that fact. I remember going to the funeral of my father about 4 or 5 years ago. He was buried with an Anglican burial service in Britain. And I tell you, if you don't interfere with the Anglican prayer book for the burial service, it's beautiful. You just don't let preachers get in and spoil it. It's beautiful. And they've got a number of scriptures that they're quoted. And one of them is, man that is born of women is a few days and full of trouble. He springeth of the grass and is cut down. And as I sat there, I said to myself, that's the truth. You can argue about it. You can do your best to hide from it. But the fact is that man that is born of woman is a few days and full of trouble. And there is no place of security in this world. You have got to pass your anchor through the water into the rock before you can be secure. The water represents time. The rock represents eternity. The water represents this world. The rock represents the next world. And when you are in Christ, you have a right to cast your anchor into that rock of ages. And all the storms that blow and the tempests and the hurricanes will never detach you from that rock. And that rock is Christ. It's the Word of God. It's the two immutable things by which God could not lie, His Word and His oath. And the way that we anchor into it is hope. Hope is the anchor. You're probably, most of you, familiar with that thing, will your anchor hold in the storms of life? And every time I hear that hymn sung now, I say yes, and the anchor is hope. No hope, no anchor. No hope, no place of refuge. No hope, no Christ in you. No hope, no salvation. It's as important as that. Now it is up to you and me to realize that we have to train our minds to hope. It can be done. I know the change. It's like the change from night to day in my own experience. Didn't come in 5 minutes. It took more than 5 years. But it's worth all the effort that I've put into it. I want to leave this with you. Deliverance will set you free to do your share. But deliverance will not do for you what you can do for yourself. God respects you to do that. This is in the area of the mind, it's in the area of the emotions, it's in the area of the physical body. Whatever you need deliverance from, if you call upon the name of the Lord, you will be delivered. But remember, after that, it's your responsibility to conserve your deliverance. And remember that for many of us, the mind is the most vulnerable point. I have been, of course, for years with missionaries and full-time Christian workers. And I would say 1 out of 5 missionaries has a serious problem in the realm of the mind. And I can look back on the past and remember missionaries that were qualified, trained, equipped, dedicated, but many times for long periods they were laid aside by problems in their mind. Doubt, unbelief, fear, despair, torment. God has an answer. The answer is, if your demon tormented, get set free from the demon. But then remember, that's only the beginning of the process. After that, there's the process of retraining your reactions, your habits, your thought patterns, bringing every thought into captivity to the obedience of Christ. And when you begin to get restless and edgy and react wrong and easily, stop. Say, what am I doing wrong? Something's got in that shouldn't be there. I'm projecting my mind in the wrong thought channels. I'm beginning to go back on my consecration, my dedication, my faith. But remember, there's a reason. And remember that God has made full provision. Take unto you the whole armor of God, that ye may be able to withstand in the evil day, and having done all, to stand. I like that order. First withstand, and then stand. Every time I make a major new commitment for Christ, the forces of Satan are turned loose against me. This is invariable. It's one sure sign that I'm moving in the will of God. And I've learned what to do. Withstand. Withstand. And then, when the tempest subsides, you're left standing. And the ground you've occupied is secure under your feet. But there always will be the need to withstand. And you cannot withstand effectively with an unprotected mind. So let me tell you this again. Take the helmet of salvation, which is the helmet of hope. Put it on. Cover your mind. Protect your thoughts. Bring your thoughts under control and discipline in the line of the Word of God. May God bless you.
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5: When my father's health failed and he was put in the county home, we lived in a shack, all seven of us kids and Mom. She would leave the baby with my two teenage sisters while she took the rest of us to a nearby tavern where men bought her drinks. In time, she let the men go home and sleep with my sisters. I told my teacher, who told the principal, and they arranged for me to run out and call the sheriff the next time those men came to our house. I had to run through a cornfield at night to use the neighbor's phone, and I was scared, but I did it. Our family was separated. Mom went to prison. My sisters went to a state school for girls. The younger ones went to foster homes, and the baby was adopted. Neighbors gave me a home until I graduated from grade school. During high school, I worked in a hospital washing dishes, but I felt terribly alone in the world. And that's when the guilt began to haunt me. After all, I was responsible for my family's breakup and my mother's being in prison. After graduation, I worked as a secretary near Pacific Garden Mission. One day I went there for a visit. The woman who gave me the tour also explained how Christ died for my sins, how he took my guilt and shame to the cross. I prayed to receive him as my Savior. And as I began reading the Bible, I learned to forgive myself. I also found and forgave my mother and led her to the Lord. What a Savior. I am Fern. And if the Son, therefore, shall make you free, you shall be free indeed.
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0: It's going to be filled of maggots. And it's going to really be putrefaction in your very hand. God is teaching them to trust Him day by day. Listen to me very carefully, please. Listen to what I'm going to tell you. God is trying to teach them what He's trying to teach every one of us, your pastor ahead of you. That they could not live on the blessings of yesterday. And they cannot distrust Him for tomorrow. If you got that, say amen.
1: Amen.
0: We cannot live on the blessings of yesterday. And we cannot distrust Him for tomorrow. And so when you start getting worried and anxious about tomorrow, remind yourself of His faithfulness of yesterday. Hear me right. Fear of the future and fear of failure can result in devastating anxiety. But then there's something else that's of utmost importance about this app of Jesus, about this fear of the future and fear of failure. We have a very powerful spiritual character who is anxious and waiting to exploit the smallest bit of worry in your life. The moment you get anxious and worried about the future, that miserable character is parachuting on you with cleats. And that is why I view worry now as an intruder. As an intruder into my life. And what do you do with an intruder? You fight him with every ounce of your energy and you kick him out. You don't negotiate with an intruder. You don't discuss the matter with an intruder. You don't listen to the other side, his side of the argument. He comes through the door, you push him out the door. Comes through the window, you push him out the window. How do you do that? Listen carefully. By reciting the promises of God. By recounting the mercies of God. By praising the name of God. By remembering that He is the only one who died for you to save you eternally. By remembering that Jesus promised His own. That He will never leave you nor forsake you. By refusing to accept Satan's attack and plan on your life by refusing to return to bondage and slavery after the Lord Jesus has set you free. By refusing to give Him, let Him ruin your day because of some fantasy about tomorrow. And somebody asked me the question about anxiety and about worry. And I said, you know, when I was younger in my walk with God, when I go through an anxiety and a time of worrying and concern and really anxious, I would constantly pray, God, get me out, God, get me out, God, get me out, God, get me out. But as my intimacy with God grew deeper, now when I face anxious moments, my cry to the Lord, teach me, teach me, teach me the purpose in these puzzling circumstances. Teach me your purpose. That I might grow through this experience. Listen carefully, please. I'm getting ready to close. Something perhaps you have not thought about, and yet it's important. You say, what is it? None of us can learn to have victory over our worries without the input of other godly people into our lives. Without having someone that can walk with you along the spiritual journey. I'm so grateful for my prayer partners. You'll be amazed how much lighter the burden will become when you have somebody else to walk with you. Jesus said, my burden is light. My yoke is easy. Father, we thank you for the great, great, great app that Jesus gave us that we can download today, that we can apply in our hearts, that we can apply on a daily basis. Thank you, Father, that you have not left us without help. Thank you, Father, the Holy Spirit who dwells in us, constantly encouraging us, constantly lifting us up, constantly reminding us of the promises of God. Help us, Father, that in every moment, in every waking moment, that we will put our whole trust in you, that we can say with David, I have been young, now I'm old, I've never seen the righteous forsaken, nor his children begging for bread. Father, remind us of the blessing and the promises of God, for we pray this in Jesus' name.
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2: Daniel Thorsen was the youngest of three sons born to middle-aged Norwegian immigrants. They took him to church, but God meant little to Dan. By 13, he was smoking and drinking beer. At 16 came drugs, even after he joined the Marines, which lasted 2.5 years and ended with a dishonorable discharge. His first marriage lasted a year. During 4 years in prison for a drug deal, he got his GED and 2 years of junior college. When he got out, he married again, and a daughter was born. That marriage lasted 3 years. The drugs continued. That's when I met Dan, and we lived together. But his lies and cheating were too much for me, and I threw him out after 4 years. His newly saved brother tried to warn him, but Dan was deaf to the truth. After 5 years of living like an animal, he moved in with a drug dealer and was strung out all the time. One night, he knew he had to leave, or he would die. So he walked out, asked God to help him, and called his brother, who explained the way of salvation. Dan received Christ as his Savior and gave up drugs completely after 27 years as an addict. God brought me back into Dan's life, and that's when I was saved. We got married even though Dan was HIV positive. He spent his last years serving the Lord through an AIDS ministry. I know Dan would want me to tell you, whatever has you bound, Jesus will set you free. And if the Son therefore shall make you free, you shall be free indeed.
1: If you would like to be free from the weight of sin by receiving Jesus Christ as Lord and Savior, or maybe you have questions about it, call 1-888-NEED-HIM right now. 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

0: God has one secret that he's revealed to no one. You know what it is? The day and the hour of Christ's return.
1: Billy Graham explains why that day is so special.
0: It will be a day of salvation for those who know Christ. It'll be a day of judgment and condemnation for those who have rejected or neglected him. Are you prepared? You say, how do I prepare? What do I do? I've been baptized. I've been confirmed. I go to church. I try to pray. I try to live for God. But the scripture says that's not enough. It's wonderful that you do that, but it's not enough for salvation. Your salvation comes to you as a gift from God.
1: Find out how you can receive that gift today. 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We're the Billy Graham Evangelistic Association.

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1: As a child, I was abused several times, leaving me confused and angry. I got pregnant at 16 and moved in with a boyfriend who wasn't the baby's father. He beat me horribly, so I finally left him. Then he lured me back and hit me so hard he broke my eardrum. My family helped me get an apartment, and I started beauty school, but my boyfriend continued to stalk me until a man I met stood up to him. My mother and grandmother both knew the Lord, but I didn't know how to reach God. My neighbor also talked about Jesus, and I longed for the peace she had. I married Miles, the man who protected me from my abusive boyfriend, but after our daughter and son were born, he began drinking and staying away from home. He took the car, and we had no phone, and life was hard for me. One day, I read a book about the importance of forgiveness in love, and I knew I had to forgive my abusers, including my father. I hadn't seen him in more than 15 years, but my brother found him in prison. We visited my father, and I told him I forgave him for what he did to me, and that I loved him. He thanked me, and I was free of the past. I cried all the way home. I then sought God's salvation and his eternal forgiveness. It doesn't matter who has hurt you or why. God commands us to forgive others because forgiveness brings healing. I'm Cheryl Boggs. If the Son, therefore, shall make you free, ye shall be free indeed.
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0: Is your sorrow too great for you to bear? Jesus Christ can give you comfort and companionship.
1: Billy Graham.
0: You who must go through the valley of the shadow of death. You who must say goodbye to those whom you have loved. Take heart, take courage. Our Lord Jesus Christ is more than adequate for your sorrow.
1: That's because Jesus died on a cross to pay the penalty for your sin. If you surrender your heart to Him, He'll give you a life filled with peace, joy, and happiness, even during times of suffering and sorrow.
0: I tell you, there is joy in following Jesus Christ. Repent of your sins at this moment. Receive Him as your Savior. He will come into your heart. Start reading your Bible, spending time in prayer, and know the joy of walking day by day with Jesus Christ.
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1: Well, men, fellow Ephesians, you've heard the trouble this Paul is causing not only us, but all of Asia. What is your verdict?
2: Innocent disorderly!
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4: What kind of gods are there that can't be seen?
1: They speak against our great goddess Diana!
5: Religious Diana!
1: Great Diana! Another minute. Paul and his followers are at the Hall of Tyrannus. Go, capture these troublemakers. Yes. Take them to the theater. Yes. Stir up the people of Ephesus against this great blasphemy. Yes. Now is the time to vindicate our great goddess Diana.
6: Yes.
7: Hello, everyone. I'm Aunt Carol.
8: And I'm Uncle Dan. We're so glad to be with you again.
7: Our story today takes place in Ephesus, which was the greatest city in the province of Asia during the time of the Roman Empire. It was located near the Mediterranean Sea in what is now western Turkey.
8: Merchants, travelers, and worshippers from all over the known world visited this mighty city, and the Apostle Paul was very interested in establishing a strong Christian church there.
7: In fact, Ephesus was where he did the major part of his work during his third missionary journey, which began in the summer of A.D. 52.
8: You can find this story in the Bible, the book of Acts, chapters 18, 19, and 20. We call it Riot in Ephesus.
9: After stopping briefly to pay his respects to the church in Jerusalem, Paul journeyed to Antioch in Syria. He likely had Timothy and Titus with him as he visited the churches over the Taurus Mountains in Galatia. As usual, this was a very difficult journey. But before winter came, Paul and his companions crossed the mountains again and arrived in Ephesus.
10: Well, there it is, brothers. Ephesus.
11: What a city.
10: Yes.
11: It's almost too bright in the sun to look at.
10: Don't be fooled, Timothy, by its brilliance. It's a dark city full of idols and sorcery and sin.
12: There's the Temple of Diana.
10: Uh-huh.
12: Whew, I've never seen anything like it.
10: Well, there isn't anything like it, Titus. Likely the largest temple in all the Roman Empire. It has 127 marble pillars. And you know what's inside such a magnificent building that attracts millions of worshippers all over the world?
11: What? No.
10: A shapeless black rock. They say that it fell from the sky.
12: And they worship it?
10: Mm-hmm. That, plus hundreds of other images. Well, I'm sure we'll have many chances to learn more. But right now, I want to find Aquila and Priscilla. I'm anxious to hear what they've been able to do in Ephesus. Now, come. Let's find the street of the tent makers.
9: Paul and his companions made their way into Ephesus. They passed the magnificent amphitheater, which could seat 24,000 spectators and where men fought men and animals. They elbowed their way through crowds gathered around magicians, fortune tellers, and astrologers.
13: Come, men, and I will show you the ways of the gods, the way to power and love.
14: For a mere coin, come here and I will read your future as it were.
10: Here are the weavers and tent makers.
12: What a busy place.
10: Mm-hmm. Now, they also make sails for ships. Ah, there. That must be Aquila by that shop. Aquila!
12: Oh, Paul! Timothy! I knew you'd come.
10: It's not been soon enough, Aquila. Oh, let me introduce you to our new companion, Titus.
15: Titus? Well, we've heard about you. Oh, praise God, you've all come. And Timothy, too. Oh, here comes Priscilla.
16: Brothers, welcome to our humble shop in Ephesus.
10: That's a fine shop. And I hope you have enough work for an old tent maker from Tarsus to join you.
15: Oh, we do indeed, Paul. It's good to have you back. Ephesus is more than ready for the good news of Jesus, and the synagogue leaders expect you to speak this Sabbath.
9: Paul became a tent maker again, supporting himself and his companions while they preached the good news in Ephesus. They spoke to small groups on street corners and in homes, and every Sabbath found Paul in the Jewish synagogue.
10: That which my eyes have beheld, And God has declared, I make plain to you, my brothers, Jesus is the Messiah, as the scriptures show. The prophet Isaiah himself said that the Messiah had to suffer. But through his suffering, we would find healing. This Jesus of Nazareth suffered even death on the cross, but he rose again, as the law and the prophets predicted.
5: This Jesus you speak about is a false Messiah.
6: The leaders in Jerusalem did not accept him.
1: Listen to Paul, brothers. He speaks the truth.
17: Moses spoke of this Messiah.
18: Well, this false rabbi.
1: Now, wait a minute.
19: Cast him out.
9: After preaching in the synagogue for 3 months, Paul was forced to leave. Many left with him, for they also believed that Jesus was the promised Messiah. Paul and the new believers found another place to meet, the lecture hall of Tyrannus. From 11 in the morning to 4 in the afternoon, when the sun was the hottest and all business stopped, Paul taught the good news of Jesus Christ. At other hours, he worked in the tent maker's shop, or visited people in their homes or places of business. The good news of a Savior for all men quickly spread throughout Ephesus and the surrounding areas. God also gave Paul special power to heal people in the name of Jesus.
20: Did you bring Paul with you?
21: No, Father, I couldn't get him to come.
20: Then I will die of this illness.
21: I begged him to, but the crowd pressed upon him. But look, I brought his headband.
20: His headband? What good will that do?
21: Paul says that we are healed through Jesus' name, not through him. So just hold this headband and ask Jesus to heal you.
20: All right. What have I to lose? Give it to me. There. Jesus, I believe you can heal me. I believe.
21: Father, the color's coming back into your cheeks. You're well.
20: Yes. I felt power going through me. The power of Jesus. I am well.
9: Holy Scripture tells us that when handkerchiefs and scarves that Paul had touched were carried to the sick, they were rid of their diseases, and evil spirits came out of them. Word spread rapidly throughout Ephesus of the power of Paul through the name of Jesus. But most of the superstitious Ephesians failed to understand that the pieces of clothing were merely a symbol of the Messiah whom Paul preached about. They believed that it was merely saying a magic word or using a formula that brought power over illness and demons. Many carried amulets and good luck charms, and small scrolls with magic words and formulas. In fact, many sorcerers made a living for themselves by offering to cure ill and demon-possessed people through the use of these formulas. Such were the seven sons of a Jewish high priest named Siva. One day, they came across a demon-possessed man and surrounded him.
22: There's the seven sons of Siva.
1: Watch, they're going to drive out the demon.
23: Bebas.
1: He's a very strong Bebas.
24: Who are you? Get away from me.
25: We are the sons of Siva. We have mighty powers.
24: You have no power over me. I am stronger than seven men.
22: We have a mighty name to use.
25: Shall we use the name Paul uses?
22: Yes, yes.
1: It works for him.
26: It is a mighty name.
27: It's the greatest magic.
24: Flee from me. Flee, sons of Siva. You have no power over me. I will tear you limb from limb.
1: I command you, demon, by Jesus, whom Paul preaches, to come out.
27: Come out.
1: Come out, demon, by the name of Jesus, whom Paul preaches.
24: I know Jesus, and I know Paul. But who are you?
25: Why didn't it work?
27: I don't know, but look how angry he is.
24: We'll tear you apart.
9: Madman chased after the sons of Siva, tearing them with his long, dirty fingernails, ripping their clothes and flesh. He kicked and bit them with uncontrolled anger. The seven men fled in panic. The bystanders watched in amazement
0: The name of Jesus is not to be taken lightly.
15: You have to believe in him if his name is to have power.
2: Maybe only Paul can use this mighty name.
21: I must go hear this Paul speak about this Jesus.
9: The story of what happened spread quickly all through Ephesus to Jews and Greeks alike. All who heard about the sons of Sceva feared to use the name of Jesus lightly. Rather, they held it in great awe and honor. Paul's preaching against witchcraft, magic, and idolatry had been clear and powerful. But some of the new converts hadn't quite given up all their old ways. They held on to their Ephesian magic books, amulets, and good luck charms. Then when they saw how powerful the name of Jesus was, they gathered all their black magic materials together, brought them into the center of town, and burned them. Holy Scripture says the total value of the objects burned figured up to be 50,000 pieces of silver. In such ways, the word of the Lord showed its power. It was a great victory for the Christian church in Ephesus, one that would be told over and over again throughout the city and in other cities in Asia. During his 3 years in Ephesus, Paul accomplished a great deal for Christ. He also suffered a great deal, both inwardly for his beloved churches and outwardly at the hands of his enemies. During this time, Paul wrote one of his greatest chapters, a poem that is often quoted today around the world. It is found in 1 Corinthians chapter 13.
10: Though I speak with the tongues of men and of angels and have not love, I am become a sounding brass or a tinkling cymbal. And though I have the gift of prophecy and understand all mysteries and all knowledge, and though I have all faith so that I could remove mountains and have not love, I am nothing. And though I bestow all my goods to feed the poor, and though I give my body to be burned and have not love, it profiteth me nothing. Love suffereth long and is kind. Love envieth not. Love vaunteth not itself, is not puffed up, doth not behave itself unseemly, seeketh not her own, is not easily provoked, thinketh no evil, rejoiceth not in iniquity, but rejoiceth in the truth, beareth all things, believeth all things, hopeth all things, endureth all things. Love never faileth, but whether there be prophecies, they shall fail. Whether there be tongues, they shall cease. Whether there be knowledge, it shall vanish away. For we know in part, and we prophesy in part. But when that which is perfect is come, then that which is in part shall be done away. When I was a child, I spake as a child. I understood as a child. I thought as a child. But when I became a man, I put away childish things. For now we see through a glass darkly, but then face to face. Now I know in part, but then shall I know even as also I am known. And now abideth faith, hope, love, these three, but the greatest of these is love.
9: But even as Paul wrote and preached about the wonderful love of God, trouble was brewing. Another storm was about to break upon him.
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0: God.
1: Paul's preaching had made such a great impact that sales of images of Diana, or Artemis, as she was called by the Greeks, decreased noticeably. Those who made these images became worried and then angry. An old man by the name of Demetrius, leader of the craftsmen making the idols, called a meeting of all the idol makers.
2: Gentlemen, this business is our income, as it should be. But you've heard of that preacher, Paul, who has persuaded many, many people that handmade gods aren't gods at all.
3: Right, he mocks our religion. Yes.
2: Away! You know what is happening? Our sales volume is going down all the time. Not only here in Ephesus, but throughout the entire province of Asia. That's right, men. If this keeps up, soon many of us will be out of business. But there's something even more troubling to think about. If this keeps up, the temple of the great goddess Diana will lose its influence. Can you imagine? This magnificent goddess Diana, who is worshipped throughout Asia and even around the world, will be forgotten. Well, men, fellow Ephesians, you've heard the trouble this Paul is causing not only us, but Ephesus and all of Asia. What is your verdict?
4: Let's destroy it!
5: He doesn't deserve to live!
6: Destroy all Christians in the city!
7: Diana!
2: Then let's not waste another minute! Paul and his followers are at the Hall of Tyrannus. Go! Capture these troublemakers! Yes. Take them to the theater! Yes. Stir up the people of Ephesus against this great blasphemy! Yes. Now is the time to vindicate our great goddess Diana!
4: Diana!
2: Diana! Diana!
7: Death to Paul!
1: The workers stormed through the city, gathering others as they went. The mob grew larger and larger as they neared the lecture hall of Tyrannus.
2: Let us in. We want Paul.
8: We want Paul.
9: We want Paul.
10: We want Paul.
1: But Paul was not there. In their frustration, the rioters grabbed two of Paul's companions, Gaius and Aristarchus.
11: Drag them to the theater.
1: Paul returned only moments after the mob left. When he heard what had happened, he started out the door on the run.
12: I must go to the theater and speak to the Ephesians.
13: No, Paul.
12: What?
13: If they see you, they'll go mad like beasts. They have nothing against Gaius and Aristarchus. They'll let them go.
12: But you,
13: they'll tear you apart on the spot.
12: But I can't leave my friends by themselves. Besides, there'll be many people in the theater. Perhaps I can reason with them.
13: No one can reason with them right now, Paul. You're just throwing your life away.
12: But I must go.
14: Paul, where is Paul?
13: Oh, here he is.
14: I've come from your friends, Paul, Sabinus and Julius and other Roman officers. They're down at the theater, and they say, don't come. Whatever you do, do not come. The people are out of their minds. Most don't even know why they're there. But they keep shouting, great is Diana. Listen, you can even hear them from here.
12: I know you're right. It'd be foolish to appear before them now.
14: Very foolish. The mayor will speak to them when they quiet down. And the Jews have sent Alexander to speak to them also.
12: The Jews are afraid the mob will turn against them too. Brothers, we must pray right now for Gaius and Aristarchus. And for our brothers of the synagogue.
1: For 2 hours, the people shouted at the top of their voices. Everything was in confusion as 24,000 people filled all the seats and thousands more tried to squeeze in. Finally, tired out and hoarse, the shouting died down. The mayor of the city rose on the platform and held up his hand for silence. He looked around sternly before speaking.
15: Men of Ephesus, everyone knows that Ephesus is the center of the religion of the great Diana, whose image came down to us from heaven.
16: Yes, yes, we have Diana. Yes.
15: Since this is an indisputable fact, you shouldn't be disturbed no matter what is said, and should do nothing rash like you have done. Yet see what you have done. You brought these men here who have stolen nothing from her temple and have not defamed her. If Demetrius and the craftsmen have a case against them,

0: The courts are currently in session, and the judges can take the case at once. Let them go through legal channels. And if there are complaints about these matters, they can be settled at the regular city council meeting.
1: He's right. This was crazy.
2: Let's go home.
0: You know we are in danger of being called to account by the Roman government for today's riot, since there is no cause for it. And if Rome demands an explanation, I will not know what to say. So go back to your work and to your home. Go! And let these law-abiding men dwell in peace.
3: Even though the riot against Paul had not succeeded, the Christians knew that angry enemies would seek other ways to do away with Paul. Also, Paul felt anxious to leave Ephesus and visit the churches in Greece.
4: Friends, the churches here are strong. You have trained leaders and gifted teachers. You have missionaries going to many other places. It's time for me to leave. Other churches need me.
3: So Paul gathered his few belongings, made arrangements to meet Titus and Timothy later, and set out for Greece. All along the way, he stopped often to preach to Christians. He again visited Philippi, where Lydia and the jailer lived. Here he found a mature and loving church. He stopped at Thessalonica, at Berea, and finally at Corinth, the church that had given him so much trouble. Everywhere he went, he trained leaders and strengthened the churches. He also collected money for a special offering for the poor members in the church in Jerusalem. And he dictated letters to churches he couldn't visit, to the Roman Christians, to other churches in Greece and Asia. Many of these letters are now in your New Testament. Finally, it was time to return to Jerusalem for the Passover.
4: Look, there's the ship that'll take us to Caesarea. We must leave soon.
5: Paul!
4: What?
5: Paul, wait!
4: Why?
5: Don't go on that ship. No, don't go.
4: Why not?
5: There is a plot to murder you while you're on board the ship.
3: So Paul and his companions decided to go via the northern route, by the way of Macedonia. Eventually, Paul and his friends came to Troas. Here, Paul had to wait for a ship. He spent the time teaching and preaching. In fact, he spoke most of the day and far into the night, while flickering lamps lit the room. A young man named Eutychus tried to find a comfortable place for such a long sermon. Finally, he sat on the windowsill and took in the cool night air.
6: I just can't stay awake. Just close my eyes for a few seconds. Don't want to miss a word of Paul's speech.
3: The next thing Eutychus knew, he was falling. From 3 stories high, he hit the ground solidly, and everything went black. The Christians and Paul ran down the stairs and gathered around the body of the young man.
7: He's dead. Eutychus is dead.
8: No, don't worry.
3: Paul held Eutychus in his arms and prayed. The young man moved, then opened his eyes and looked around.
4: See, he's all right. Eutychus is all right.
5: Praise God.
9: It's a miracle.
5: God has given Eutychus back to us.
9: Hallelujah.
5: Hallelujah.
3: By land and by sea, Paul journeyed southward toward Jerusalem, stopping many times to encourage young churches. At the port of Miletus, he met once again with the leaders of the Ephesus church. There he told them,
4: I have done the Lord's work humbly, yes, and with tears, and have faced grave danger from the plots of the Jews against my life. Yet I never shrank from telling you the truth, either publicly or in your homes. I have had one message for Jews and Gentiles alike, the necessity of turning from sin to God through faith in our Lord Jesus Christ. And now I am going to Jerusalem, drawn there irresistibly by the Holy Spirit, not knowing what awaits me, except that the Holy Spirit has told me in city after city that jail and suffering lie ahead.
7: Don't go to Jerusalem, Brother Paul. We need you here.
4: Life is worth nothing unless I use it for doing the work assigned me by the Lord Jesus, the work of telling others the good news about God's mighty kindness and love. But, brothers, I'm afraid I'll never see you again.
2: Oh, no, don't say that.
4: No, my beloved children. I entrust you to God and his care, and to his wonderful words, which are able to build your faith and give you all the inheritance of those who are set apart of him.
9: The Christians wept aloud and embraced him in farewell. They walked with him down to the ship and waved until the vessel was no longer in sight. Paul's third missionary journey had come to an end. But behind him, he left many strong churches, thousands of new Christians, and hope in the hearts of Jews and Gentiles alike.
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1: This has been your Story Hour, building for a better tomorrow.
2: This is Aunt Carol.
0: And Uncle Dan saying,
2: Goodbye, everyone. See you again next time.

Because the only son that all who believe in him shall not perish, but have everlasting life.

0: Greetings, friend.
1: The mob! They're coming! The rulers of the synagogue talked them into a frenzy of excitement.
0: May I ask who you are?
1: Friend, you'd better hurry. They're going to stone you.
0: Have we ever met?
1: No, we're not believers. Now hurry, hurry, please.
0: If you're not believers, why did you take the time to warn us?
1: Because what they're doing is wrong. It's malicious, unjust. Please, don't stay here and expose yourself to the fury of that mob. Escape for your lives. But you'll have to hurry, please.
0: All right, and thank you.
2: God bless you.
3: Those men who warned us to leave, they should be believers. They already have kind and sympathetic hearts.
0: Perhaps the Holy Spirit will speak to them someday and they'll be converted.
3: I hope and pray so. Did you say we're going to Lystra, then to Derbe?
0: Yes. Those villages are inhabited largely by heathen, superstitious people.
3: Neither place has a synagogue. Personally, I'd be happy to get away from the prejudice of the Israelites for a while, at least. There's a temple, but not an Israelite temple. Pardon me, sir. That temple, what temple is it?
4: Temple. The temple of Jupiter.
5: That is, sir. The temple is dedicated to the god Jupiter. Jupiter is the father of all gods. He is old, wise, dignified, beautiful. Like this man's face here. Fine, kind, beautiful.
0: Thank you, young man.
5: You're welcome, sir.
0: It's a fine, intelligent young man. Especially about you. Kind, beautiful face, eh, Barnabas?
3: young man.
5: You called me, sir?
3: Yes, come here a moment, please.
5: I'm coming. Yes, sir.
0: What are you going to do?
3: You'll see my beautiful friend.
5: Yes, sir?
3: I suppose almost everyone in the town and country roundabout know you, and you know them.
5: People know me, and I know them, yes.
3: Would you do me a favor? What's your name, young man?
5: Zuriel.
3: Zuriel, nice name. My name is Barnabas.
5: Are you the god Jupiter? I'll tell the people that you have come down to see us.
3: That's the favor I want you to do. Spread the word that Paul and I will hold a meeting, preach, in front of the temple of Jupiter tonight before sundown.
5: I'll do it. Everyone will come.
6: My dear people of Lystra, we are here to talk to you about our God. God is a living God, the God of creation. He made everything. Look up there in the sky. See the sun? God made that. At night, when you look into the heavens, you will see the stars. God made these, too.
7: He is Jupiter.
8: Yeah, that's right.
6: Not only did the living God create all things, but he is a God of law and order.
8: Yes.
6: Summer, fall, winter, and spring come once each year, at the same time each year. That is order, and God made it so. Yonder snow-capped mountain, the tall trees, the colored flowers, the green grass, the flowing streams, the human body. These are all wonderful works of skill. God made them all. Not only did God make all these things, he also rules all things. He did not make things to die. He made them to live forever.
5: Live forever? That's wonderful.
6: But one of God's angels disobeyed God and caused man to disobey too. And things began to die.
5: Why didn't the living God have God Jupiter kill that angel who didn't obey?
6: Someday that evil angel will be destroyed by fire. Before God could destroy the disobeying angel, he had to send his son down to earth to suffer insults and pain, then be crucified on the cross in the place of sinning men.
5: We sacrifice to God Jupiter.
6: When the Son of God came to this earth, he came as...
5: Jupiter is here now, in his temple, there.
9: Paul continued with his discourse. He told these heathen about the love of Jesus, his life and ministry, his trial and crucifixion, his resurrection and his ascension to heaven, there to act as man's lawyer.
6: It is Jesus of Nazareth that I've been telling you about. He has all the power in heaven and in earth. While he was here, he healed many, many people of their physical and spiritual infirmities. He made the blind to see. He caused the dumb to talk and the deaf to hear. He even raised people back to life after they had died.
2: You see that man sitting there?
3: Yes, he's crippled. Probably can't walk.
2: He's been watching me closely. Never once have his eyes left watching my face. He appears to believe what I'm saying.
3: I've noticed that, too.
8: You really think he's asking...
2: You, sir, can you walk?
10: No, sir, I've never walked. I've always had to sit. But I don't mind, sir. Not since you came and told us about a God who loves me and will save me in his eternal kingdom.
2: Sir, in the name of Jesus, I say unto you, stand up, straight on your feet.
10: I can stand. I'm healed. God is wonderful. Jesus, Son of God, he is wonderful too.
11: The gods, two of them, became like men, have come down to us, bless us, heal our sick.
12: Jesus. For the gods. Jesus.

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1: July 8th, 1 Chronicles chapter 5, verse 18 through chapter 6, verse 81. There were 44,760 skilled warriors in the armies of Reuben, Gad, and the half-tribe of Manasseh. They were all skilled in combat and armed with shields, swords, and bows. They waged war against the Hagrites, the Jeterites, and the Naphishites, and the Nodabites. They cried out to God during the battle, and he answered their prayer because they trusted in him. So the Hagrites and all their allies were defeated. The plunder taken from the Hagrites included 50,000 camels, 250,000 sheep, 2,000 donkeys, and 100,000 captives. Many of the Hagrites were killed in the battle because God was fighting against them. So they lived in their land until they were taken away into exile. The half-tribe of Manasseh spread to the land from Bashan to Baal Hermon, Senir, and Mount Hermon. They were very numerous. These were the leaders of their clans: Epher, Izhai, Eliel, Azrael, Jeremiah, Hodaviah, and Jadiel. Each of these men had a great reputation as a warrior and leader, but they were unfaithful and violated their covenant with the God of their ancestors. They worshipped the gods of the nations that God had destroyed. So the God of Israel caused King Pul of Assyria, also known as Tiglath-Pileser, to invade the land and lead away the people of Reuben, Gad, and the half-tribe of Manasseh as captives. The Assyrians exiled them to Hala, Habor, Hara, and the Gozan River, where they remain to this day. The sons of Levi were Gershon, Kohath, and Merari. The descendants of Kohath included Amram, Izhar, Ebron, and Uziel. The children of Amram were Aaron, Moses, and Miriam. The sons of Aaron were Nadab, Abihu, Eleazar, and Ithamar. Eleazar was the father of Phinehas. Phinehas was the father of Abishua. Abishua was the father of Bukai. Bukai was the father of Uzai. Uzai was the father of Zerahiah. Zerahiah was the father of Meraioth. Meraioth was the father of Amariah. Amariah was the father of Ahutub. Ahutub was the father of Zadok. Zadok was the father of Ahimaaz. Ahimaaz was the father of Azariah. Azariah was the father of Johanan. Johanan was the father of Azariah, the high priest at the temple built by Solomon in Jerusalem. Azariah was the father of Amariah. Amariah was the father of Ahitub. Ahitub was the father of Zadok. Zadok was the father of Shallum. Shallum was the father of Hilkiah. Hilkiah was the father of Azariah. Azariah was the father of Sarariah. Sarariah was the father of Jehozadak, who went into exile when the Lord sent the people of Judah and Jerusalem into captivity under Nebuchadnezzar. The sons of Levi were Gershon, Kohath, and Merari. The sons of Gershon included Libni and Shimei. The descendants of Kohath included Amram, Izhar, Hebron, and Uziel. The descendants of Merari included Mahlai and Mushai. The following were the Levite clans, listed according to their ancestral descent. The descendants of Gershon, including Libni, Jehath, Zimah, Joah, Edo, Zerah, and Jeatharai. The descendants of Kohath included Aminadab, Korah, Azur, Elkanah, Abiasaph, Aser, Tahath, Uriel, Uzziah, and Shaul. The descendants of Elkanah included Amasah, Ahimoth, Elkanah, Zophai, Nahath, Eliab, Jeroham, Elkanah, and Samuel. The sons of Samuel were Joel the older and Abijah the second. The descendants of Merari included Mahli, Libni, Shimei, Uzzah, Shemiah, Haggiah, and Azariah. David assigned the following men to lead the music at the house of the Lord after he put the ark there. They ministered with music there at the tabernacle until Solomon built the temple of the Lord in Jerusalem. Then they carried on their work there, following all the regulations handed down to them. These are the men who served, along with their sons. Heman, the musician, was from the clan of Kohath. His genealogy was traced back through Joel, Samuel, Elkanah, Jeroham, Eliel, Toa, Zuth, Elkanah, Mehath, Amaziah, Elkanah, Joel, Azariah, Zephaniah, Tehath, Azur, Abiasaph, Korah, Izhar, Kohath, Levi, and Israel. Heman's first assistant was Asaph, from the clan of Gershon. Asaph's genealogy was traced back through Berechiah, Shemaiah, Michael, Bahaziah, Malchijah, Ethni, Zerah, Adaiah, Ethan, Zimah, Shimei, Jahath, Gershon, and Levi. Heman's second assistant was Ethan from the clan of Merari. Ethan's genealogy was traced back through Kishai, Abdi, Maluk, Hashabiah, Hamaziah, Hilkiah, Amzi, Benai, Shemer, Mahalai, Mushai, Merari, and Levi. Their relatives, also Levites, were appointed to various other tasks in the tabernacle, the house of God. Only Aaron and his descendants served as priests. They presented the offerings on the altar of burnt offering and the altar of incense, and they performed all the other duties related to the most holy place. They made atonement for Israel by following all the commands that Moses, the servant of God, had given them. The descendants of Aaron were Eleazar, Phinehas, Abishua, Bukai, Uzai, Zerahiah, Merioth, Amariah, Ahitob, Zadok, and Ahimaaz. This is a record of the towns and territory assigned by means of sacred lots to the descendants of Aaron, who were from the clan of Kohath. This included Hebron and its surrounding pasture lands in Judah, but the fields and outlying areas were given to Caleb, son of Jephunneh. So the descendants of Aaron were given the following towns, each with its surrounding pasture lands: Hebron, a city of refuge; Libna, Jatir, Eshtemoa, Holon, Debir, Ain, Jutah, and Beth Shemesh. And from the territory of Benjamin, they were given Gibeon, Geba, Alameth, and Anathoth, each with its pasture lands. So a total of 13 towns was given to the descendants of Aaron. The remaining descendants of Kohath received 10 towns from the territory of the half-tribe of Manasseh by means of sacred lots. The descendants of Gershon received by sacred lots 13 towns from the territories of Issachar, Asher, Naphtali, and from the Bashan area of Manasseh, east of the Jordan. The descendants of Merari received by sacred lots 12 towns from the territories of Reuben, Gad, and Zebulun. So the people of Israel assigned all these towns and pasture lands to the Levites. The towns and the territories of Judah, Simeon, and Benjamin, mentioned above, were also assigned by means of sacred lots. The descendants of Kohath received from the territory of Ephraim these towns, each with its surrounding pasture lands: Shechem, a city of refuge in the hill country of Ephraim; Gezer, Jokmeam, Beth-horon, Ajalon, and Gath-rimmon. The remaining descendants of Kohath were assigned these towns from the territory of the half-tribe of Manasseh: Anir and Bileam, each with its pasture lands. The descendants of Gershon received from the territory of the half-tribe of Manasseh the town of Golan in Bashan with its pasture lands, and Ashtaroth with its pasture lands. From the territory of Issachar, they were given Kedesh, Daberath, Ramoth, and Anim with their pasture lands. From the territory of Asher, they received Majel, Abdon, Hukak, and Rehob, each with its pasture lands. From the territory of Naphtali, they were given Kedesh in Galilee, Hamon, and Kiriathaim, each with its pasture lands. The remaining descendants of Merari received from the territory of Zebulun the towns of Jokneam, Karta, Rimono, and Tabor, each with its pasture lands. From the territory of Reuben, east of the Jordan River, opposite Jericho, they received Bezer, a desert town, Jehaz, Kedemoth, and Mephahoth, each with its pasture lands. And from the territory of Gad, they received Ramoth and Gilead, Mahanaim, Heshbon, and Jazer, each with its pasture lands. July 8th. And as we look into the New Testament for today's reading, we'll be narrating from the book of Acts, chapter 26, verses 1 through 32, where Paul saw the light. Instead of defending himself, Paul used the opportunity to present the gospel to King Agrippa and others with him. When Paul met Jesus on the road to Damascus, he made some important and life-changing discoveries. His religion was out of date. His zeal for God was only hurting God. Jesus was alive, and Jesus had a job for Paul to do. Boy, you talk about a rude awakening. And then we'll see that Agrippa rejects the light. He turned his back on the light. He was, you know, almost when he might have been altogether. Charles Spurgeon wrote, "Almost persuaded to be a Christian is like the man who was almost pardoned, but he was hanged. Or like the man who was almost rescued, but he was burned in the house." See, a man that is almost saved is damned. And with that, let's begin our reading today in the New Testament. July 8th, Acts chapter 26, verses 1 through 32. Then Agrippa said to Paul, "You may speak in your defense." So Paul, with a gesture of his hand, started his defense. "I am fortunate, King Agrippa, that you are the one hearing my defense against all these accusations made by the Jewish leaders. For I know you are an expert on Jewish customs and controversies. Now please listen to me patiently. As the Jewish leaders are well aware, I was given a thorough Jewish training from my earliest childhood among my own people and in Jerusalem. If they would admit it, they know that I've been a member of the Pharisees, the strictest sect of our religion. Now I am on trial because I'm looking forward to the fulfillment of God's promise made to our ancestors. In fact, that is why the 12 tribes of Israel worship God night and day, and they share the same hope I have. Yet, O king, they say it is wrong for me to have this hope. Why does it seem incredible to any of you that God can raise the dead? I used to believe that I ought to do everything I could to oppose the followers of Jesus of Nazareth. Authorized by the leading priests, I caused many of the believers in Jerusalem to be sent to prison, and I cast my vote against them when they were condemned to death. Many times I had them whipped in the synagogues to try to get them to curse Christ. I was so violently opposed to them that I even hounded them in distant cities of foreign lands. One day, I was on such a mission to Damascus, armed with the authority and commission of the leading priests. About noon, Your Majesty, a light from heaven brighter than the sun shone down on me and my companions. We all fell down, and I heard a voice saying to me in Aramaic, 'Saul, Saul, why are you persecuting me? It is hard for you to fight against my will.' 'Who are you, sir?' I asked. And the Lord replied, 'I am Jesus, the one you are persecuting. Now stand up, for I have appeared to you to appoint you as my servant and my witness. You are to tell the world about this experience, and about other times I will appear to you, and I will protect you from both your own people and the Gentiles. Yes, I am going to send you to the Gentiles to open their eyes so they may turn from darkness to light and from the power of Satan to God. Then they will receive forgiveness for their sins and be given a place among God's people who are set apart by faith in me. And so, O King Agrippa, I was not disobedient to that vision from heaven. I preached first to those in Damascus, then in Jerusalem, and throughout all Judea, and also to the Gentiles, that all must turn from their sins and turn to God, and prove they have changed by the good things they do. Some Jews arrested me in the temple for preaching this, and they tried to kill me. But God protected me, so that I am still alive today to tell these facts to everyone, from the least to the greatest. I teach nothing except what the prophets and Moses said would happen, that the Messiah would suffer and be the first to rise from the dead as a light to Jews and Gentiles alike. Suddenly, Festus shouted, "Paul, you are insane. Too much study has made you crazy." But Paul replied, "I am not insane, most excellent Festus. I am speaking the sober truth, and King Agrippa knows about these things. I speak frankly, for I am sure these events are all familiar to him, for they were not done in a corner. King Agrippa, do you believe the prophets? I know you do." Agrippa interrupted him, "Do you think you can make me a Christian so quickly?" Paul replied, "Whether quickly or not, I pray to God that both you and everyone here in this audience might become the same as I am, except for these chains." Then the king, the governor, Bernice, and all the others stood and left. As they talked it over, they agreed, "This man hasn't done anything worthy of death or imprisonment." And Agrippa said to Festus, "He could be set free if he hadn't appealed to Caesar." Today's reading in the book of Psalm comes from Psalm chapter 6, verses 1 through 10. This psalm grew out of an experience of sickness and pain when David thought he was going to die. Besides that,

God's good time. Psalm chapter 6, verses 1 through 10. For the choir director, a psalm of David, to be accompanied by an 8-stringed instrument. O Lord, do not rebuke me in your anger, or discipline me in your rage. Have compassion on me, Lord, for I am weak. Heal me, Lord, for my body is in agony. I am sick at heart. How long, O Lord, until you restore me? Return, O Lord, and rescue me. Save me because of your unfailing love. For in death, who remembers you? Who can praise you from the grave? I am worn out from sobbing. Every night, tears drench my bed. My pillow is wet from weeping. My vision is blurred by grief. My eyes are worn out because of all my enemies. Go away, all you who do evil, for the Lord has heard my crying. The Lord has heard my plea. The Lord will answer my prayer. May all my enemies be disgraced and terrified. May they suddenly turn back in shame. Proverbs 18, verses 20 and 21. Words satisfy the soul as food satisfies the stomach. The right words on a person's lips bring satisfaction. Those who love to talk will experience the consequences, for the tongue can kill or nourish life.

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2: I was born in Thailand, descended from the King of Siam, but we were poor because our father lost his wealth. My older sister was cruel to me, an older brother tried to molest me, and I became proudly self-sufficient. We were Buddhists until my older sister became a Christian. When she explained the gospel, how Jesus died for our sins, we all prayed asking Jesus to save us. My sister and her husband started a ministry in Bangkok, and that's how I met Brian, a missionary from Ohio who taught us the Bible. I fell in love with Brian, though I was only 14 and he was 44. I was 16 the last summer he came. When he left, I fell into depression, and our family fell into disarray when my sister and her husband also left. I quit reading the Bible and formed a street gang. Several young men wanted to marry me, but I love Brian. I put myself in several compromising situations, but the Lord protected me in spite of my rebellion. My sister returned from America and saw how weak my faith had become and sent me to Bible college. The Lord began changing my heart to follow him. Then Brian returned as a teacher, and my love rekindled. He was so kind and dedicated to serving Christ. Only when a fellow Bible student wanted to marry me did Brian reveal his love for me, and we married. Many people thought I was too young for him, but the Lord has blessed our marriage with children. I'm Mem Luton. If the Son therefore shall make you free, ye shall be free indeed.
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0: good, practical insight from Pastor Greg Laurie. On today's edition of A New Beginning, he's bringing us a message called The Refreshing Power of the Spirit-Filled Life, part of his new series titled Refresh. Now, we want to pause for just a moment and mention that this power from the Holy Spirit is available to believers. It's available to those who've entered into a relationship with the Lord. Pastor Greg has a further word to share about that.
1: So as you've been listening today, maybe you've thought to yourself, man, I wish I had this relationship with God that is being talked about. Well, you can. He's only a prayer away. You see, becoming a Christian, it doesn't take years, it doesn't take months, it doesn't take weeks, it doesn't even take hours. It can happen in a moment. The Bible describes it as turning from darkness to light and from the power of Satan to God. But before that happens, the Bible says you need to have your eyes open. And here's the amazing thing. It's just like in a flash, a light goes on and you say, this is all true. That's how it happened for me. I just heard the gospel, and all of a sudden I realized this is all true. And maybe you've realized that as well. Let me ask you, would you like Jesus Christ to come into your life? Would you like him to forgive you of your sin? Would you like this relationship with God we've been talking about today? If so, why don't you just pray a simple prayer with me? You could pray it out loud if you like, but say this to God, Lord Jesus, I know that I'm a sinner, but I know that you're the Savior who died on the cross for my sin and rose again from the dead. Jesus, I turn from my sin and I choose to follow you from this moment forward as my Savior and Lord, as my God and friend. Thank you for hearing this prayer. And I ask this in Jesus' name. Amen. Hey, did you just pray that prayer? If so, I want to send you at no charge what we call a New Believer's Bible. Here's Dave to tell you more. And let me just say, congratulations. You've made the right decision.
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4: In high school, I was Mr. Involved. I led my church's youth group, joined my high school's drama and debate clubs, and played trombone in a dance band. My family life was pretty solid. That is, until my father died of a sudden heart attack when I was just 16. As I watched him pass away, I was forced to face my own mortality. That didn't scare me enough, though. Playing in clubs first exposed me to alcohol, and in college, I developed a heavy drinking habit. My social life was more important to me than my studies, and I lied and cheated to maintain passing grades. After graduation, I got a job as a middle school music teacher, but my drinking continued. One summer, I blacked out drunk and my antics landed me in jail. Soon after that, while drunk, I drove my van and crashed it less than 2 feet away from the edge of a cliff. I soon learned that my good intentions weren't enough to keep me out of trouble. But at a concert, a musician shared the good news about finding a new life through faith in Jesus Christ. Though I knew about Jesus before, I never thought about him in that way. After the concert, my wife and I started reading books about Christ and going to church. We learned that we could flee from sin, but we couldn't do it without Christ's help. I'm Michael DeKirchy. If the Son, therefore, shall make you free, ye shall be free indeed.
3: If you would like to be free from the weight of sin by receiving Jesus Christ as Lord and Savior, or maybe you have questions about it, call 1-888-NEED-HIM right now. 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

0: do you please God?
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0: All good things. But Billy Graham knew the Bible told us there's only one way to please God.
4: Faith pleases God more than anything else. The Bible, time after time, indicates that it is not intellectual understanding or good works by which we are saved, but by faith. For by grace are ye saved through faith. It doesn't make any difference what kind of faith you have, but rather what is the object of your faith. Is your faith in Christ alone for your redemption? This is the all-important question.
0: Would you like to talk with someone about putting your faith in Jesus Christ today? Call us. 855-255-PRAY. 855-255-PRAY. We're the Billy Graham Evangelistic Association.

0: nearly 100,000 deaths. This is Ken Ham, often a radio and TV program guest speaker on the Bible's authority and reliability. A few months ago, the media announced the nation of Canada would hit a milestone this summer. Doctors would kill their 100,000th patient through their Medical Assistance in Dying program. Canada now euthanizes more people than dogs. Human life is increasingly being treated across the West as of less value than a dog. But as Christians, we must uphold the sanctity of every human life. We're all made in God's image, and we don't have the authority to decide who lives and who dies. Because of sin, we all die, but Jesus came and died in our place so that we could have eternal life with Him.
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2: It looked like a sea of glass mixed with fire. And standing beside the sea, those who had been victorious, they held harps given them by God.

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1: It all started in the late 19th century, working the old sawmill with my dad. Throughout every hour of the day, he'd take a drink from a little bottle of whiskey in his pocket. My mother didn't like it, but he never seemed drunk. One day, my dad gave me a sip, and I loved it. I thought I'd be just like him, able to drink without acting drunk. But I was wrong. For every man who can hold his liquor, there's many others who can't. Wine is a mocker. Strong drink is raging. And whosoever is deceived thereby is not wise. One night I was out at the bars with my

0: friends, and blacked out drunk. I ignored their warnings and went out on a wild ride on a horse I'll never forget, because I almost died. The horse bucked back and forth across my body, his hooves missing my skull by a fraction of an inch. That evening really woke me up, and I made a covenant with my mother, promising to never touch alcohol again. After that, I went to a series of church meetings in search of something to fill the void that whiskey left behind. The sermons didn't sink in at first, but eventually they did, and I received Christ. He transformed me and helped me live a better life. I'm J.A. Williams. If the Son therefore shall make you free, ye shall be free indeed.
1: If you would like to be free from the weight of sin by receiving Jesus Christ as Lord and Savior, call 1-888-NEED-HIM right now. Free Indeed is a production of Pacific Garden Mission, 1458 South Canal Street, Chicago, Illinois, 60607. 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

0: Rick had spent his life seeking the pleasures of this world, but all that changed when he heard the truth of God's love. Here's Rick speaking at a Billy Graham crusade in the United States.
1: I listened to a man talk about the Son of God, and the Holy Spirit of God got a hold of a kid's heart who didn't care, and I stood up and stepped out and went to the front and said, "Sir, I need Christ in my life," and that pastor led me to the Son of God. And I was saved miraculously that night. And for 12 years now, God took that desire and fastened it to the foot of the cross. And I no longer have a desire to stuff things in my veins, but live a life that glorifies God.
0: Come to God through faith in Jesus Christ, and you too will receive new and eternal life. 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

0: It's time to pray with Pastor Carter Conlon.
1: 1 Peter chapter 3, beginning at verse 14. But even if you should suffer for righteousness' sake, you are blessed. And do not be afraid of their threats, nor be troubled. But sanctify the Lord God in your hearts, and always be ready to give a defense to everyone who asks you a reason for the hope that is in you, with meekness and fear. There is no doubt that we're living in troubled times. Some people say that terrorism, threats, and increasing evil are the new normal. Well, for those who have rejected God, this might be somewhat true. For those of us who know Jesus, this is the time to be set apart for God. If you live in mixture, let this be your new normal. Make the break today. For those who do, God promises a heart so filled with hope that others will soon be asking you why. It's time to pray.
0: You can make a difference. 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
1: My father, John Woolman, was a butcher, a good one when he was sober. I'm Grace, and my pa wasn't a drinking man when he married Ma, but 8 kids later, he started coming home drunk. Ma survived on raw courage and a sense of humor, but when she heard about Jesus and gave her life to him, I noticed a peace settle over her, too. Pa still drank and was cruel about her faith, but she kept praying. It was lonely for her, especially when we lost my sister to illness. Some friends told her to leave Pa, but she held fast. For more than 12 years, she managed to feed and clothe us and send us to Sunday school. We sang in the church choir, and one night Pa came to see one of our concerts. He was drunk, but he sure paid attention when he saw the preacher was Bob, an old drinking buddy. Bob explained how he stopped drinking and became a new creation in Christ. And I was amazed when Pa got up, walked down to the altar, and accepted Jesus as Savior. The change was so dramatic after that. Pa, who could barely fumble through a newspaper, was reading from the Bible. His drinking stopped completely, and I soon prayed for my own salvation. My pa, the same man who used to get drunk every night, eventually started a church, led lost souls to Jesus, adopted needy children, and served as pastor to the Tuscarora tribe of Native Americans until his death at 75. Pa left a huge legacy for our family, and I am proud that John Ruhlman was my father. He showed me that nothing is impossible with Christ. I'm Grace Ruhlman, and if the Son therefore shall make you free, ye shall be free indeed.
0: If you would like to be free from the weight of sin by accepting Jesus Christ as Lord and Savior, call 1-888-NEED-HIM right now. Free Indeed is a production of Pacific Garden Mission, 1458 South Canal Street, Chicago, Illinois, 60607. 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

0: A radical change is needed in every person to find true or real fulfillment in this life, to be acceptable to God, to enter God's kingdom.
1: Billy Graham on why being a good person is not enough to save you.
0: What's wrong? The Bible tells us. 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It affects the whole human race all over the world, and the disease is called sin.
1: Sin separates us from God, but there is hope. 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
0: Do you know Christ? God can give you a whole new life, a transformation that you never dreamed existed, if you let Him.
1: You can learn more about getting to know Jesus at findpeacewithgod.net. 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

0: With SRN News, I'm Jason Walker. President Trump says he is closing the door on the memo of understanding with Iran.
1: President Trump says the MOU with Iran has collapsed.
2: To me, I think it's over. I don't want to deal with them anymore. They're scum. You know what scum is? They're scum. They're sick people. They're led by sick people. And if they had a nuclear weapon, they'd use it. As far as I'm concerned, it's over. I'll speak to our negotiators. They want to negotiate. They're good people. As far as I'm concerned, it's over.
1: The president says Iran's actions have left little room for the agreement to continue. Willie Nelson, Washington.
0: Graham Plattner dropping out of the Senate race in Maine. He's accused of sexual assault by a former girlfriend, although he staunchly denies that allegation, but did face pressure from a lot of leading Democrats to get out. Two Supreme Court justices will be testifying before a congressional panel next week. Here's Bernie Bennett.
3: Justices Amy Coney Barrett and Elena Kagan will testify before the House Appropriations Committee July 14th about the budget for the Supreme Court. Barrett is considered part of the conservative wing of the court. Kagan is considered part of the court's liberal wing. While the hearing concerns the court's budget, House committee hearings have been known to go off topic. The high court heard and decided high-profile cases this session on immigration, presidential power, and the federal bureaucracy. So, committee members might use some of their allotted time to ask about those rulings. Bernie Bennett in Washington.
0: Former Wisconsin judge Hannah Dugan has been spared from prison. That for ushering an illegal out the back door of her courtroom to evade ICE officers out in the hallway. Federal judge did fine her $5,000. Major heat wave that's settled over much of the country affecting some specialty farmers who produce fruits and vegetables. The extreme heat also has shortened the harvest window for a number of farmers with various fruits and veggies. This is SRN News. Delaware endorsing the LGBT agenda. More from correspondent Michael Harrington.
4: A new law signed by Democratic Governor Matt Meyer removes all references to mother or father in the state's Uniform Parentage Act. The legislation is designed to make it easier for homosexuals to obtain children through surrogacy and in vitro fertilization. Calvin Freiberger of LifeSite News says, quote, "The new law furthers society's reorientation of marriage and parenthood away from the needs of children and toward the desires of adults." Michael Harrington reporting.
0: Planned Parenthood and two smaller regional abortion businesses billing Medicaid for services other than abortion after being cut off most of the year, defunding which mandated in President Trump's tax policy of 2025 has now expired, and so far, Congress has yet to renew it. This is SRN News. It's going to cost you to mail a letter very soon. Correspondent Laura Winter says now's the time to stock up on those forever stamps.
5: The U.S. Postal Service is once again raising the price of forever stamps and other postal rates. On Monday, the stamps will increase in price by 4 cents and will now cost 82 cents each. The increase to offset rising operational costs as the post office continues to lose money. Forever stamps purchased prior to July 12th will continue to work.
0: A German investigation into an online predator network that thrived on the messaging app Telegram has led to the convictions of four members of the group's inner circle. That network was made up of mainly Chinese men targeting mostly Chinese women, all of them in Germany. They called themselves the German Driving School for Experts. More details.
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8: I was only 4 years old when I lost the will to live and took my tricycle to the top of a hill, hoping an accident would end my life. All I did was fall and hit my head. I was 14 the next time I tried suicide, with sleeping pills. Dad had left us when I was a baby, and nothing I ever did seemed to please Mom. In college, my illness began taking over my life. I heard voices and thought people were conspiring against me. Mom took me to the psychiatric hospital where I was diagnosed as schizophrenic. The voices had told me I was the second Christ. My family finally took me to the state hospital, where I hanged myself with the belt from my robe. The next 5 years were a succession of drugs, therapy, and unsuccessful attempts to re-enter life. After seeing countless doctors, I found a psychiatrist who encouraged me to resume my interest in art and music, to find a job, and to seek God. He was a Christian. While listening to the radio one day, I heard a preacher quote Bible verses that spoke of God's love and salvation and about being born again. I called, and the preacher led me in a prayer of salvation. God's peace flooded my soul, and I began going to church every week. And as biblical principles supplanted my warped thinking, Jesus set me free of fear and gave my life purpose and joy. I'm Christina Alexandra, and I know He'll do the same for you. If the Son, therefore, shall make you free, you shall be free indeed.
7: If you would like to be free from the weight of sin by receiving Jesus Christ as Lord and Savior, or maybe you have questions about it, call 1-888-NEED-HIM right now. 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

0: hip-hop stars 2,000 years ago? Some of Jesus Christ's followers acted that way.
1: They said, Lord, we thought you were going to sit up on a big throne and we were going to drive in Cadillacs and we were going to have beautiful swimming pools and lovely ladies and all the rest of it. We didn't really know that you were going to die and wanted us to go with you. We thought this was going to be a kingdom and we were going to overthrow Rome and we were going to rule the world. And that is going to happen someday. But not now, the cross before the crown. Some of us want the crown before the cross.
0: You want easy? 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
1: Don't ever believe the lie that drugs expand your mind. The truth is they fry your brain. My drug abuse began right after graduation with marijuana and pills. I got away with dropping acid 50 times before I had a bad trip. I thought I was trapped in a coffin. I vowed never to use LSD again. One night I accompanied a friend with a shotgun to collect money from two girls who had reneged on a drug deal. The encounter ended when the police arrived, but they let me go free. Forgetting my vow, I dropped two LSD capsules at a party and came unglued when I tried to drive home. Sensing disaster, I made it to my parents' home and they took me to a hospital. A psychiatrist warned me to stay away from all drugs or risk spending my life in a mental hospital. I signed myself into a drug program for 3 months. Then I moved to Tampa to get away from my drug pals. One day, I read a brochure that explained how to quit smoking, and the last step was to believe in God, which got me wondering, is God real? At work, the night watchman, who pastored a small church, talked to me about God. He explained how God revealed himself through the Bible, but most of all, God revealed himself when he became a man in the person of Jesus Christ, and he died for our sins on the cross. I knelt, and I prayed to receive Christ as my Savior. I'm Scott LeMenager. And that was 30 years ago now. If the Son, therefore, shall make you free, you shall be free indeed.
0: If you would like to be free from the weight of sin by receiving Jesus Christ as Lord and Savior, or maybe you have questions about it, call 1-888-NEED-HIM right now. Free Indeed is a production of Pacific Garden Mission, 1458 South Canal Street, Chicago, Illinois, 60607. 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
1: Most of us know what it feels like to drift. We don't intend to, but somewhere along the way, pride moves in, dependence on God moves out, and before long, we're running on empty. Today on Insight for Living, Chuck Swindoll concludes a three-day message with application that you'll want to deploy in your daily walk with God. In 1 Corinthians chapter 1, the Apostle Paul described a remedy for the drift we all experience. Three anchors that will keep believers on course for a lifetime. Chuck titled his message, "The Cross We Proclaim."
2: Let me tell you something, folks. When you get the cross in the right perspective, everything comes together. Everything comes together. When you operate in the flesh, you have not come to grips with the message of the cross. Now look, verse 18 begins a series of statements this apostle makes regarding the message of the cross, which he proclaimed. The word of the cross is foolishness to those who are perishing. And then he says, but to us who are being saved, why, it is the very power of God. Verse 22, the Jews ask for miracles. The word signs is the idea of miracles. And the Greeks search for wisdom. We're looking for those, rhetorical comments, those eloquent words, the things that impress. But I love this. Verse 23, Paul says, but we, who, by the way, was an incredible intellectual, studied under Gamaliel, Pharisee of the Pharisees. He was the up-and-coming chief Pharisee. Brilliant Jewish mind. And then came the road to Damascus where he was converted. And as a result, he started running in the right direction. And as a result, verse 23, he preaches Christ crucified. We're back to the cross. We preach Christ crucified, to the Jews a stumbling block, to the Gentiles foolishness. But to those who are the called, Jews and Greeks, Christ, the power of God, Christ, the wisdom of God. Why? Because, 25 says, the foolishness of God is wiser than men. The weakness of God, stronger than men. Now, I love it when we get to verse 26. He says, consider your calling, brethren. We want to look at an opposite group. Look around. There were not many wise according to the flesh, not many mighty, not many noble. Didn't say any, said not many. Meaning what? Well, let's put it this way. This congregation is not made up of the brightest and the best in the world's eyes. I got the idea that it would be helpful for us to realize that we represent, in the world's eyes, that which is foolish, that which is weak, that which is base, and that which is despised. Those aren't my words. They're all found in 27 and 28. God has chosen the foolish things of the world to shame the wise, and the weak things of the world to shame the things that are strong, the base things of the world, the despised, things that are not, to nullify things that are. He does all these things, verse 29, so that no one may boast before God. The cross levels all of us. Not many cultured, not many mighty. By that it means powerful and prestigious and impressive. Not many noble. You run in the wrong direction when you boast. If you want to toot your own horn, blow a trumpet for God. Nobody else cares. Get off your high horse. You're just folks. You're just wrapped up in the cross. And when you focus on that, it is remarkable what a filter system it'll give you in how to read current events, how to see life as it really is. You'll be so unimpressed because you don't hang around people to be impressed. You hang around folks with the hope of communicating and living out the truth. And a truth sets us free from all that other pizzazz. Now, how about Paul? Since we've been going on and on about how important this is, how about Paul? Let's ask him. Give us your testimony. All right. Verse 1, chapter 2. Here's my testimony. Here's the honest truth coming from the man who was running in the right direction. When I came to you, brothers and sisters, I did not come with superiority of speech or of wisdom, proclaiming to you the testimony of God. I determined to know nothing among you except Jesus Christ and Him crucified. I take my time here because I want it to really sink in. Nothing except Jesus Christ. I wasn't interested in your salary. I wasn't interested in your pedigree. I wanted to know, however, how you were doing with the cross. Do you really know Jesus? Is He really your Savior? I determined to know nothing but that. Well, what was Paul like when he was there? He tells us in the next two verses, I was with you in weakness, in fear, in much trembling. He says, I was not all that impressive. My preaching and my message were not in persuasive words of wisdom, but in the demonstration of the Spirit and of power. Oh, yeah. You see, when you are around individuals like this, you know they have a lot more behind the counter than they ever put on display. You know there is depth as well as breadth. Paul says, I didn't come to grow up a crowd. I came to deliver the truth, and my words were not that persuasive. If you are among the ranks of the young and up-and-coming preachers in the making, hear that message well. If you're taking courses from those who are trying to get you to look pretty slick, you got the wrong course and the wrong teacher. Your job is to hide behind that cross and declare it forcefully and courageously and consistently so that no one will boast before God. By doing this, he tells you why you do this. Verse 30, you are in Christ Jesus, who became to us wisdom from God and righteousness and sanctification and redemption, so that just as it is written, let him who boasts boast in the Lord. J.B. Lightfoot writes, he spoke in a plain, simple language as became a witness. His reason, verse 5, so that your faith would not rest on the wisdom of men, but on the power of God. He never forgot the truth of God's grace in his life. Let's stay here for just a moment. Let me add a word or so about the role of humility mixed with confidence. Please don't read into this that Paul is lacking in confidence in God's truth, or that his humility was any sign of lack of courage or inability to deliver. Authority is not incompatible with humility. Let me say that again. Authority is not incompatible with humility. They can go together if you're running in the right direction. G.K. Chesterton once penned, you'll have to think now to follow this. He once penned some wise words about what he called the dislocation of humility. What we suffer from today, he wrote, is humility in the wrong place. Modesty has moved from the organ of ambition and settled upon the organ of conviction, where it was never meant to be. A person was meant to be doubtful about himself, but undoubting about the truth. This has been exactly reversed. We're on the road to producing a race of people too mentally modest to believe in the multiplication table. Humble and self-forgetting we must be always, but diffident and apologetic about the gospel? Never. Never. My message and my preaching were not in persuasive words of wisdom. What you found in me was a man who didn't call attention to himself. You didn't leave impressed with Paul when you heard him teach in Corinth. What you saw was a living proof of the Spirit's power. In fact, some of it must have been a conundrum. All of this great truth coming from this rather unimpressive individual. Why would it be like that? Why did he do that? Verse 5, so that your faith would not rest on the wisdom of men, but on the power of God. We're back to the cross. The purpose of it all was that when people got a hold of truths delivered by the Apostle Paul, they connected with the Spirit of power, and they ran in the right direction. For much of my life, I have loved the statement made by John Allen, one of the saints of the Salvation Army ministry, who at the time of death made this simple statement: I deserve to be damned. I deserve to be in hell, but God interfered. God interfered. That man ran in the right direction. Right way, John Allen. Right way, Paul. Now then, I have three things I close with that I'd like you to write down somewhere. If you have the outline, you could use that. Maybe an open page in your Bible. These are three statements I'd like you to take to your grave. I'd like you to repeat them. I'd like you to teach them to your kids. I'd like you to remind your grandkids of them. I'd like you to model them. More important than what I would like, I would encourage you to realize what God wants. If you want to keep running in the right direction, these three simple things we should never forget will help. Number one, remember the pit. Remember the pit. The prophet puts it this way: remember the pit from which you were dug. Remember it. Oh, it may have been a big city. It may have been a slick city. It may have been Las Vegas or Los Angeles. It may have been Chicago or Boston or Dallas or Oklahoma City or Miami or Atlanta. It may have been a big city, but you're from a pit. Your nature, your drive, your old self, it's a pit. Remember the pit. We are not influential or famous. We have not set a lot of records. We have not found some miracle cure. Nobody in this church has. We have certainly not come from powerhouse backgrounds. Are you kidding? We're all amazed that anybody listens when we talk. I'm surprised anybody reads anything I write. I'm amazed folks stay through a whole sermon. I'm not saying they stay awake, but they stay through the whole sermon. You know why? Because I never forget the pit. When you fail to remember the pit, you'll run in the wrong direction. You can put her down. Because you'll start thinking you're something on a stick. You'll forget you're a catfish. And you'll forget that if the enemy had his way, he'd drag you down just to where he's going. And if that doesn't do it for you, just look at the pit of your life. How'd you like for a whole display of your past 10 years to be put on a screen? Oh, don't even go any further. That's enough for you to get the message. You know why? Because there's a lot of pit there. There's a lot of mess, a lot of sin, a lot of failure, a lot of depravity, a lot of explosions of temper, perhaps, a lot of wrong decisions. There's a lot of sin in all our lives, a lot of mess. Remember the pit, but through the grace of God and the cross, you're rescued. Remember the pit. Second, refuse the praise. Refuse the praise. Few things are a greater turnoff in life than conceit. An arrogant Christian is bad news for the body of Christ and the world at large. There's no place for that. I don't care how popular you've gotten. Years ago, I was asked to be a part of a television program that was done in a panel, and they invited several of us. One of us a pastor, that's me, another came as a teacher, and another came who was an administrator at a school, happened to be a president of a little school, and the other one was in the media, Christian in a media. We were all a part of the panel of this program, and the man who was putting it all together said to two of us, by the way, would you mind going to the airport and picking up a man who's going to join our panel? He is Dr. So-and-so. And I said, okay, good. I don't know him, but I'll be glad to go. And I said, can you tell me what he looks like? He said, oh, you'll know him. So, we knew him. He got off, had a hat on, had a tight tie, starched shirt, real stern face, like, where's the car? And I walked up, I said, do you happen to be so-and-so? Dr. So-and-so? Yes, Dr. So-and-so. I said, well, I thought maybe you were. You kind of look like the president of school. And she said, here are my bags. Oh, okay. So Frank picked up that bag, and I picked up this bag. We're walking along with Dr. So-and-so-and-so. He said, tell me, what was your name? And I told him. He said, tell me, what does the president look like? I wanted to say, a jerk! You look like a jerk! You sound like a jerk! He was a jerk. What on earth happened to that man? He forgot the pit! Spend too much time in front of a mirror. Can you believe it? In the middle of the night, somebody from our group ordered beer and pretzels and had them sent to his room. Who would do something like that? Who would ever do something like that? To Dr. Jerk, Dr. Whatever. When you fail to refuse the praise, you're running in the wrong direction. Wrong way, Christian. Wrong way, Christian. You look like a jerk. You're a bad advertisement for Christ. Nobody's impressed. You're a turnoff. I tell the guys at the seminary, keep television cameras out of your church. You're not there for the world. You minister to your flock. Cameras will get in your way. Furthermore, you're not that good. People in front of cameras are good in front of cameras. And those of us who are hiding behind the cross look dumb in the eyes of the camera. We're here to deliver the goods and then get out of the way. Could have heard a pin drop when I said that. It was like, ah! You know why? Because we're so enamored of the entertainment world that preaching has become entertaining. And feeding you from the scriptures is a... That's what dinosaurs do. Please, remember the pit. Refuse the praise. Here's the third one. Rely on the power. Rely on the power. Rely on the power. I can't tell you how low I was when I woke up this morning. About a number of things. I would love to have been 1,000 miles away. Head was bursting. I don't know why. Wasn't a hangover. I've been with Cynthia the night before, so you can be sure of that. It wasn't a hangover. Pressure, whatever, disappointment, discouragement. And you probably think, well, he never goes. I go through that a lot. Mondays are terrible days for me. I always think through what I said on Sunday. And I always think, why in the world did anybody stay? Listen to that. Then I turn to the power. Oh, God. Somebody's got to be there for that first and second service in a little while, and I'm your man. So if you want to say things through me, I'd be very grateful. But if you don't, I haven't got anything to say. And he's done it again. Remember the words of Jesus, John 15:5. Apart from me, you can do nothing. Apart from me, you can do nothing. Say that with me. Apart from me, you can do nothing. Change it to I. Here we go. Apart from him, I can do nothing. Nothing. Nothing. Nothing. I will continually run in the wrong direction. I will continually score for the wrong side. I'll continually operate in the flesh because that's the kind of nature I have. Until I shift into his power and I say, Lord, it's your message. It's not mine. It's your book. I didn't write it. It's your truth. I couldn't come up with anything nearly that good. It's your gifts, and I'm in your hands. It's about you, Lord. Please do it. And I'm available. Thank you for changing me. I love this little story. John Hutton used to tell a story, his story with gusto, John Hutton, a man who had been a reprobate and an alcoholic, was captured for Christ, captured by Christ. His workmates used to try to shake him and say, "Surely a sensible man like you cannot believe in all those miracles the Bible talks about. You cannot, for instance, believe that this Jesus of yours turned water into wine. Come on." "Whether he turned water into wine or not," said the man, "I don't know. But I know in my own house, I saw him turn liquor into furniture." "In my house, I saw a man that almost ruined his marriage get his life turned around. And for 10 years, she had every reason in the world to walk out on me, and she didn't. I saw a father who could have ruined the lives of his children. I saw a preoccupied dad who traveled too much, was too busy. And it dawned on me one day, if I don't get a hold of this, I'm going to be another statistic. Oh, God, I'm yours. You got all the power. I have none of it. Tackle me." I want you to bow your heads, and I want you to close your eyes. I know what time it is, so things are under control. I want you to sit there. The only reason you're running in a wrong direction is either you don't know Jesus, and that's a very real probability for you running in the wrong direction. Don't think that's a message given to somebody else. It's you I'm talking to. Either you don't know Jesus, or you don't care that you're operating in the flesh. You're a Christian, and you're a jerk. And you're making a mess of the message in the minds of people who've been watching, wondering how on earth you could call yourself a Christian. Some of them live in your own home. So I suggest you get with it. Trust in the Savior right now. Turn your life over to Him. Get to the foot of the cross as fast as your little feet will carry you and say, "Lord Jesus Christ, I am coming to you from the pit. If you don't rescue me, I'm sunk. I'm hell bound. I'm lost. Take me. I'm yours. Take me. I take your son. Please give me your righteousness. I take it now." Or if you're a carnal Christian, it's a great time for you this afternoon to look through the journal of your life and find the spot when you missed the mark and started going in a wrong direction and turn around. Otherwise, there will be an incident along the way that's going to tackle you, and you'll realize what a mess you've made, not only of your life, but of others. If we confess our sins, believers, if we confess our sins, that is, agree with God about them, He is righteous and just to forgive us our sins and to cleanse us from all unrighteousness. If you need help, and I imagine most of you would, to turn the journey around, there are people who are so carefully trained, have such compassion, such wisdom, better counselors than I ever will be, who are available following every one of our worship services. Or you may simply say, "I'm going to take care of this myself." Then you need to write us and say, "Let me tell you the decision I've made." Sign your name. Give us a number. We'll contact you. We'll help you. We will never shame you. We will help you. We'll be grateful for you. Father, thank you for the cross. Thank you for the cross. Help us to remember the pit from which we've been dug. Enable us to refuse the praise, just deliberately and consistently. Restore us, Lord, as we rely on your power. In Jesus' dear name, I pray. Everybody said, amen.
3: Remember the pit. Refuse the praise. Rely on the power. Three simple anchors, but they have the potential to redirect your entire life. Chuck Swindoll has walked us through one of Paul's most searching passages, and the invitation is clear. Stop running in the wrong direction and get back to the cross. If these 3 days of teaching have stirred something in you, we want to help you go deeper. 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It's called The Cross We Proclaim. As Chuck told his story today, perhaps you identified with John Allen. 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
2: I was born in Russia under atheist communism, which collapsed when I was 10. Without government subsidies, people turned to crime, and my father and I were beaten and robbed several times. Life was hard, and my parents worked so much, I learned to drink and smoke from kids on the street. My parents divorced but continued to live together. My own friends stole my electronics. Then I decided to become a lawyer and went to best law school in Yekaterinburg. I worked hard and had good grades, but drank daily. At 19, I became foreign exchange student, going to college in Minnesota. There I meet Christian Russians who were persecuted for their faith and came to America. I heard Bible preached, but became friends with other alcoholics and drug users. My best friend's father told us about how Jesus died for us, but I was not open to faith. I wanted to party and to get rid of my roommate who didn't like to party or bathe. We drove him out, but he reported me to security as Russian mafia, so the college sent me back to Russia after 6 months. My pride was hurt. My father moved out, and I lived with Mama, but she was lost, too. After 6 months in Russia, I fly back to America to finish my education in Christian college. What I learned second time in U.S. is God loves us, and Jesus will set you free. I'm Nikolai, missionary to Russia. If the Son, therefore, shall make you free, ye shall be free indeed.
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2: I was born in Russia under atheist communism, which collapsed when I was 10. Without government subsidies, people turned to crime, and my father and I were beaten and robbed several times. Life was hard, and my parents worked so much, I learned to drink and smoke from kids on the street. My parents divorced but continued to live together. My own friends stole my electronics. Then I decided to become a lawyer and went to best law school in Yekaterinburg. I worked hard and had good grades, but drank daily. At 19, I became a foreign exchange student, going to college in Minnesota. There I meet Christian Russians who were persecuted for their faith and came to America. I heard Bible preached, but became friends with other alcoholics and drug users. My best friend's father told us about how Jesus died for us, but I was not open to faith. I wanted to party and to get rid of my roommates who didn't like to party or bathe. We drove him out, but he reported me to security as Russian mafia, so the college sent me back to Russia after 6 months. My pride was hurt. My father moved out, and I lived with Mama, but she was lost, too. After 6 months in Russia, I fly back to America to finish my education in Christian college. What I learned second time in U.S. is God loves us, and Jesus will set you free. I'm Nikolai, missionary to Russia. If the Son therefore shall make you free, ye shall be free indeed.
1: If you would like to be free from the weight of sin by receiving Jesus Christ as Lord and Savior, call 1-888-NEED-HIM right now. 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

0: The Bible says all we like sheep have gone astray. We have turned everyone to his own way.
1: Franklin Graham reminding us that we're all lost. But he also points out that we do have a good shepherd.
0: The Bible says, for the Son of Man is coming to seek and to save that which is lost. Are you lost tonight? Well, Jesus Christ came to seek you and to save you. That's why he came to this earth, for you. Will you call upon the name of the Lord Jesus Christ tonight? Will you trust him as your Lord and Savior? The Bible says the Lord is long-suffering toward us, not willing that any should perish, but that all should come to repentance. God doesn't want you to perish.
1: Come to Jesus Christ through faith, and you will be saved forever. For a free booklet about what it means to have a personal relationship with Jesus Christ, call the Billy Graham Evangelistic Association on 1300 799 727 or visit billygraham.org.

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1: Street smart. That's what I was, which is to say, dumber than a doorknob. You see, I left home when I was 9 or 10 years old and lived in foster homes. In high school, I lived with a friend whose family took me to church, but I didn't understand the message of salvation. As a senior, I tried living with my mother, but I couldn't get along with a boyfriend, so I went to Chicago. There, I learned about drinking and drugs, followed by crime in order to maintain my drug habit. Panhandling, mugging, getting food from the food pantry, and then selling it.

0: I was a con artist who finally got busted and put on probation. My next arrest got me 2 years of hard time. While I was in prison, I read the Bible and went to chapel services. But as soon as I was released, I started using drugs again. I didn't even stop when I had a needle break off in my arm. I was trying to panhandle at a church one day when a man bought me a hamburger and suggested I go to Pacific Garden Mission. I did. And after hearing more about Jesus and his plan of salvation, I prayed to give my life to him. Believe me, being high on Jesus was a whole lot better than being high on drugs. And I never came down from that high. I joined the mission program with intensive Bible study, and they helped me find a church where I felt welcome. I'm David Gentry, and today I have a good job, a place of my own, and peace in my heart, because Jesus loves me, and he set me free. And if the Son therefore shall make you free, you shall be free indeed.
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2: How do you follow Jesus in a culture that is hostile or even suspicious of your faith? 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
2: I urge that requests, prayers, intercession, and thanksgiving be made in behalf of all people. Circle the word all in your Bibles. Give thanks. I urge you to pray for all people, for kings, everyone in charge. Pray for them. What kind of prayers? Ask God to actually bless their life. And then notice the purpose clause, so that we may lead a tranquil and quiet life in all godliness and dignity. In other words, I want you to pray for the cultural chaos and the pressure and the persecution so that God would allow peace, because more than your protection is we want to have the kind of lives that would be attractive to the gospel. And then notice he goes on. He says, this is good and acceptable in the sight of God, our Savior, who wants, circle the word again, all people to be saved. And I'm thinking, Tim's going, Nero? Yeah, Christ died for him. And to come to a knowledge of the truth. And then here's the big purpose clause. Why should I pray that way? I don't want to pray that way. Paul, are you crazy? This is not good advice. I don't want to take your advice. For there is one God and one mediator. That's someone who stands between two groups, between God and mankind, the man Christ Jesus. And what did he do? Who gave himself as a ransom. Put a box around that word. For, then circle the word all again. The Apostle Paul is saying to this young pastor, I want you to intercede and pray and give thanks. And I want you to stand between the living God of all time and eternity, and I want you to pray for kings and those in authority and people that you disagree with. In fact, people that you might find even hate in your heart toward. And so that's the context. And now he's going to apply it to two groups. Notice verse 8, it says, therefore. Therefore, I want the men in every place to pray, lifting holy hands. It's a picture of purity and earnestness. In other words, you're praying like you mean it. And then notice, without anger and without dispute, or literally arguments and contention. And now these little house churches are starting, and the Apostle Paul is speaking into them and saying, I want the men to adorn themselves with prayer without anger and disputing. And then notice what he says in that context. Likewise, I want women to adorn themselves with proper clothing, modestly and discreetly, not with braided hair and gold or pearls or expensive apparel, speaking of the high society, but rather by means of good works, as is proper for women making a claim to godliness. He says, I don't want you, don't come off like those high society ladies. A woman must quietly receive instruction with entire submissiveness. That was true in the Greek and the Roman culture. But I do not allow a woman to teach or exercise authority over a man, but to remain quiet. For it was Adam who was first created and then Eve. And it wasn't Adam who was deceived, but the woman who was deceived and became a wrongdoer. But the women will be preserved through childbirth if they continue, here's our phrase, in faith, love, and sanctity with moderation. What you need to get here is don't read our current world back into this text. His instruction to women fundamentally was, you can't act in these little house churches in ways where the Roman government thinks you're undermining a culture. You need to understand that 50% of the Roman Empire was slaves and about 80% were of the church were slaves. And so now you have these transformational cultural things where a slave might be an elder in a church and his master might be in the church. And then they got to get up on Monday morning and he has to treat his master like the owner. And he's saying, you know, we have these cultural norms about how life and women, he goes, we want to bring about change, but the big change has to start with the gospel. And, you know, it's interesting, but there's multiple translations, opinions about this passage. There's only about three legitimate ways you can go. One, you can say a woman could never talk in any church meeting ever. And gosh, see, now Philip, he had daughters that prophesied. I guess that one doesn't play out too well, right? Or there's, you know, there's no justification whatsoever, but Paul makes some of his arguments about there is a role between men and women, and as Christ is the head, the man is the head, so there's a servant leadership here. Here's the main point of this passage that we often miss. The main point of this passage to men, what if you wanted to bring about change as a man, how do we tend to do it? We power up. I'm going to bring about change, and this is the way I'm going to do it. And what's he tell them to do? Pray up. And if you're a woman and you want to get your way, there's a couple ways, right? I mean, women have been doing it for centuries. Is your sexual attraction or your adornment to be impressive? And see, underneath both of those, the real issue is about power. The real issue is about how do you exert power to bring about change? And yes, we have rights. Yes, we have opinions. And what Paul's really helping Timothy do is say, you got to back away and understand there's one mediator between mankind and God, and it's the man Christ Jesus. Make sure we do the number one priority, and if we do that, guess what? Over time, slavery gets abolished. Over time, women are viewed equally. Jesus was the greatest liberator of women in all of human history. But what could have taken the entire project down was if women were acting or men were acting in ways. You go against the Roman government, I got news for you. You just die. So he says, we want to live these quiet, peaceful lives. We don't want to make waves of some of the cultural issues that are so systematic yet. What we want to do is we want to, from the inside out, be light and salt and light and love. And what happened over time was we changed the Roman Empire. In 300 years, the emperor becomes a Christian. And it wasn't because of external power. It was because of an internal transformation. And I think there's probably some pretty big application for us, especially in America. Here's the truth. He says, this is good and acceptable in the sight of God, our Savior, who wants, circle the word again, all people to be saved. And could I just, I know I'm pounding on this a bit. All men. Could you just bring to mind some people that maybe emotionally, you don't really want them saved. But you just have anger. That when you talk about them, you talk about them like they're the devil incarnate. And they voted for so-and-so. Or they didn't vote for so-and-so. Or can you believe it there? I mean, I'm watching Christians and this vitriol coming out of people's mouths about secondary issues. That's not exactly the agenda. Come to a knowledge of the truth, for there is one God, mediator between God and man, the man Christ Jesus, who gave himself as a ransom for who? All. That includes the people you don't like and I don't like. The people that are different colors, different orientations, different political views, different countries. It's why the gospel transformed the world. Our response is, I want men in every place to pray, lifting holy hands without anger or dispute, arguments or quarrels. And so what I would ask you, and I kind of know the answer, are you praying for all people?
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2: I mean, this would be just a great application to think about whatever the side of the political aisle you are, to start praying for the other side. Whoever in your church who's super ticking you off, start praying for them. So what's really going on? You'll notice in your notes, Paul's coaching for us. You know, 2 Timothy 3:16, 17 says, all scripture is profitable for doctrine, reproof, correction, and instruction in righteousness, that the man of God, the woman of God, might be fully equipped for every good work. And so all I want you to know is that all this stuff talking about women and hair and whether they speak or don't speak in these first century house churches or men, there's application for us. The subject here is power, and it's how to fight the good fight in a culture of persecution and suspicion. And this is for the glorious gospel as our number one priority instead of our tribal interests, and we all have them. I mean, I live in the most highly diverse city in America, more than New York City. And it's been one of the most wonderful places in the world because we all come with our backgrounds. And God has allowed me to be there for a lot of years and to recognize that, you know what? Everybody from everywhere is just in desperate need of Christ. And what they need is someone to listen to them and not judge them and make assumptions about them. Just like I don't want them to make assumptions about me. The underlying issue here is love from a pure heart. And it's revealed in our conduct and our practices that promote the gospel ahead of our personal agendas. You never budge on truth. But when you move to the middle toward understanding and how could we bring about some unity? How can we care about one another? How can we agree to disagree on seven minor issues but agree on this big issue and treat each other and how we speak and what we do? I will tell you, you'll get blasted from both sides. Just like Jesus did. And God will really use your life. The underlying question here is, am I willing to follow Jesus' example of love and return good for evil to those in positions of authority in my life? I mean, that's what he was asking those women. Position of authority in your life. Are you willing to voluntarily do what Jesus did? Jesus said, I could have brought down angels. Bam, we can solve this in a New York minute. But his power was in his surrender to the Father. His power is like a grain of wheat falling into the earth and dying, and therefore it brought much fruit. The action required, you have to step down. You have to kneel down. You have to release anger and resentment, and you have to refuse to verbally attack or disrespect those who oppose you. Post about convictions you have, don't attack anybody. It doesn't accomplish anything. We're not called to be American Christians, hopefully to get our way. We're called to be followers of Christ. And you do understand, I mean, this isn't rocket science. You understand the people that were most antagonistic toward Jesus were Israelites, powerful religious people, who even after they saw Lazarus risen from the dead, many believed, and the text says, and some of them went to the religious leaders to plot to how to kill him. And then these were their words, because he's going to take our power and our nation. And a lot of what we see in America is Christians concerned about your power and your nation more than the calling of God for the gospel. The unspoken need is to develop humility. How do you develop humility? First of all, you have to know the truth. I would encourage you, Matthew 5, 43 to 48. I want you to listen to the words of Jesus. You have heard it said, you shall love your neighbors and hate your enemy. But I say to you, love your enemies and pray for those who persecute you. Well, why would you do that? So that you may be sons of your Father who is in heaven. For he causes his sun to shine on the evil and the good, and sends rain on the righteous and the unrighteous. Therefore, you are to be perfect. The word is teleos. You're to be mature. You're to grow up, even as your heavenly Father is perfect. Have this attitude in yourselves, which is also in Christ Jesus. Philippians chapter 2, who although he existed in the form of God, did not regard equality with God a thing to be grasped, but emptied himself, literally veiled his attributes, taking the form of a bond servant. And being made in likeness of men, being found appearance as a man, he humbled himself, becoming obedient to the point of death, even death on a cross. For a long time, I wanted to be humble, and I tried to be humble, and my pride would go out the door, and then it would come in the window, and then it would go out the window and come in the attic, and I was such an arrogant young man, and then I was an arrogant middle-aged man, and then I'm fighting becoming an arrogant older man. And I'll never forget, a wise mentor said, stop trying to be humble. Really? He said, be a servant. Just be a servant. Get up and say, what's my wife need? Be a servant at work. Be the guy that brings coffee and donuts. Be a servant. Let someone else go first. Be a servant. Just develop a mindset. See, consider others as more important than yourself.
4: Amen.
2: Just be a servant. And you know what? It's this weird kingdom principle like so many other things. Give and you receive. Need a friend? Be a friend. Be a servant. And I don't understand it. It's just the economy of God. As you become a servant, God says, I will lift you up. I will exalt you. And he'll give you a reputation of someone that people talk about in coffee shops different than other people. You know, he's the kind of guy when everyone else is leaving is taking down the chairs. And he's the guy that no one knows that secretly is, man, that family that couldn't even get in, he paid their way. The only reason I know is because the little girl behind the desk said, I can't believe that man did that. You just become a servant. Second is know the truth and then live the truth. For even the Son of Man came not to be ministered unto, Mark 10:45, but to serve and give his life a ransom for many. The Philippians 2, 3 through 5 passage is one I memorized, and it both haunts me and encourages me. Do nothing from selfishness or vainglory, is the old translation, or empty ambition, but consider others as more important than yourself. By the way, rather than doing that way out there, get up and say, what's my wife need? Honey, why are you doing the dishes? Being a servant? How come you took the trash out? I didn't even ask you. How come you actually lined up the babysitter and asked if we could go on a date? Are you okay? You know? Why did you say, you know, I think we need to sit down and look at our bills together and think through our plans for the future? Because most wives take care of all that stuff in most marriages, and they feel the weight of that instead of a man saying, I own the provision and the protection and the planning. Now, she may be much better administratively than most of us, but meeting with her every 2 weeks, I meet with my wife and we have a folder and we pay all of our bills and then we talk about where our money's going and why. And I didn't do that about the first 3 or 4 years, and she felt crushed under the weight and the responsibility because she saw all the numbers and I didn't. Finally, let me encourage you to practice. With a head, we know the truth. With our heart, we live the truth. And with our hands, we share the truth. After Jesus lived this out in Luke chapter 10, he sent them out 2 by 2 to do the very thing, to heal, to cast out demons. And then in Romans 12:14-21, perhaps my favorite passage on this, bless those who persecute you, bless and curse not. Later on, it'll talk, if your enemy's hungry, feed him. If he's thirsty, give him a drink. Never take your own revenge, beloved, but leave room for the wrath of God toward the end. Do not be overcome with evil. Overcome evil with good. And what we, you know, when evil confronts evil, it's like gasoline on the fire. And that's what we have in American culture today. And it's happening in the church. I understand it out there. They're lost. They haven't met the mediator yet. Lord, will you forgive us, please, all of us, for being so culturally numbed by our American consumeristic mentality that when we don't get our way, that we pout and we cast stones and we take our money and leave. And we say evil and negative things, even about other brothers and sisters in Christ. And friendships of 5 and 10 and 20 and 25 years have been broken over secondary things. Will you have mercy on us? Would you grant us the grace to seek first to understand rather than be understood? Would you give us the grace to figure out why people do what they do when it doesn't make any sense to us, but it does make sense to them? God, would you help us be bridge builders of reconciliation? Your church is in peril. Help us to step up and then step down. In Christ's name, amen.
3: 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The question is, who's coaching you? And who are you coaching? Well, in this series based in 1 Timothy, Chip dives into one of the most well-known mentor-mentee relationships in the Bible and teaches us how we can apply Paul's timeless lessons to our lives and pass them on to others. And that inside-out transformation is exactly what Chip's book, Yes, You Really Can Change, walks you through. It shows you why change is so hard, where the power really comes from, and how to make it last. 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If you're giving through the mail, just write to us at Living on the Edge, P.O. Box 3007, Atlanta, Georgia, 30024. Well, Chip, you mentioned some of the negative Christian stereotypes that are out there. What does it look like practically to start changing that perception in our own communities?
4: Well, Dave, we do live in a very divisive culture. I don't need to list all the things that Christians are accused of or the stereotypes. And I think we need to be very honest that, you know, some of these stereotypes we've brought on ourselves by the behavior of some of us as followers or some of our leaders and some moral failure. But I think if we're going to reach people today, we need to change the paradigm and our attitude. And what I mean by that is we need to ask a lot more questions about where people are coming from before we tell them what we believe and why we believe it. The title of this message was Stepping Down. I think Paul's saying to Timothy, in a hostile culture, kneel and pray. I think he's saying instead of being, you know, angry and resentful toward this culture that doesn't understand you, the fact is they're not Christians. They're not going to understand. So release your anger and your resentment. Refuse to verbally attack or disrespect those who oppose you. You know, we're living in this toxic communication on Twitter or Facebook or Instagram, and I cringe when I see people that I know are believers making these comments. And I know they're sincere, and I think they think they're standing for Jesus, but it's undermining our faith. I think the Apostle Paul is teaching Timothy in that day, the number one thing is to develop humility. Yes, the truth never wavers, but we need to present the truth in life, in word, and in attitude with humility. And those people that are really reaching the next generation or people hostile to the gospel are not people yelling and screaming and fighting. It's people who lean in and realize whatever people who are anti-God or anti-Christian, they're coming from somewhere, and they've had some experiences, and they have some presuppositions or assumptions that it makes sense to them. We need to find out what those are and care for them as people first. And I think God will give us an opportunity then to speak to someone who's open to hearing.
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2: My father died when I was still a baby, and my mother had her hands full with 6 sons and 2 daughters. I hated school, and by age 11, I was doing drugs instead of homework. Gangs and crimes soon followed. We burglarized, and I became an effective con man, a swindler. I grew increasingly tough as I learned to escape. After several stays in the state pen in Baltimore, I knew I had to change. First my name, then my address. I jumped parole and moved to Georgia, where I stayed with relatives. I was a petty crook on the run, from one city to another, one scam after another. While recruiting prostitutes for my business, I was shot by an angry man with a shotgun and nearly lost my foot. I spent 6 months in the hospital and still didn't learn. Back to my scam, I limped, wearing a cast. When the cops caught up with me, I was facing 20 years in prison for multiple offenses. In jail, I listened as a preacher told how Jesus paid our penalty and died in our place. For the first time in my life, I felt guilty. When my mom refused to help me, I hit bottom and cried out to Jesus to change me. For the next 3 days, I paced my cell without eating or drinking. On the 4th day, I knew that Jesus Christ is Lord, and I wept for a long time, born again. Then I began reading the Bible. I was sentenced to 19 years, but I believed that God would deliver me, which he did, after 19 months. I'm John Williams, and today I go back into prisons to share the good news that Jesus is the way, the truth, and the life, and he alone will set you free. If the Son, therefore, shall make you free, you shall be free indeed.
1: If you would like to be free from the weight of sin by receiving Jesus Christ as Lord and Savior, or maybe you have questions about it, call 1-888-NEED-HIM right now. 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

eternal might, like the sun. In darkness hide, and shut his glories, shut them in. Yes, it did. When Christ, oh, that day, the mighty maker died for man. The creatures sin.

0: I am happy, yes I am, because of what he did. All the day, and I will ever thank him. I will ever thank him.
1: So you want to live a good life, but you keep doing things you know are bad? You can change, says Franklin Graham, if you trust in Jesus.
2: All of us are guilty, okay? Franklin Graham stands here guilty. I'm a sinner. That's what I am before God. I have broken his standards. And the Bible says the wages of sin is death. Death is eternal separation from God, separated from God for eternity. And that's what we all deserve. That's the penalty of sin. We're guilty. But you see, God so loved the world that he gave his only begotten Son, that whosoever believeth in him should not perish, but have everlasting life.
1: A new life now, everlasting life in the future. We're the Billy Graham Evangelistic Association. To learn more about having a personal relationship with Jesus Christ, go online to billygraham.org and click Spiritual Health.

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1: When I was a baby, my father killed my mother, so my sister and I were adopted. Our adoptive parents were alcoholics, making our home miserable. I ran away several times. A neighbor took us to vacation Bible school where my sister was saved, but I didn't want God. As a teenager, I worked to earn money and bought a guitar, teaching myself to play. I bought a car and was working at a gas station when a friend borrowed my car. He was home on leave from the army and seemed responsible, but he wrecked my car. When he didn't repay me, I wanted revenge. I joined the army, hoping to find him. Instead, I was stationed in Germany with an elite army band that entertained the troops. That's how I met Eve. We married. 4 years later, we had two daughters and were stationed in the U.S. when Eve wanted the girls to attend Sunday school. A pastor's wife began taking our oldest daughter to church. Later, Eve and I attended the service. The pastor came to visit, and I lied, saying I was a Christian. The pastor gave me preaching tapes to play while driving to work. The truth of God invaded my heart, and I was saved. I forgave the friend who wrecked my car, and 2 years later, while I was in Bible college, my friend called asking forgiveness. God made us brothers and brought reconciliation because Jesus set us free. I'm Glenn Williamson. If the Son, therefore, shall make you free, ye shall be free indeed.
0: If you would like to be free from the weight of sin by receiving Jesus Christ as Lord and Savior, or maybe you have questions about it, call 1-888-NEED-HIM right now. 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

0: I don't think I ever really met Jesus until I stepped out of my religious persona and became just another desperate, broken man.
1: Nate Larkin was a pastor who struggled with a secret addiction for years. When he finally confessed, asked forgiveness, and admitted he needed help, Nate found freedom through Jesus Christ.
0: I'm more aware, it seems, with every passing day of what a huge gift forgiveness is. I needed God far more than I thought.
1: Do you need God's help today in battling temptation or addiction? Here's what Billy Graham once said.
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1: I would like to personally invite you to join us for worldwide prayer. 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We pray for the needs of others as people from all around the world, 199 countries to be exact now, send in their prayer requests and their answered prayers. We are encouraged as we hear many, many answers to prayers similar to these ones. Annette and Ernie visited New York for 3 months and loved Times Square Church. We went back to the Philippines and started a prayer meeting with friends via TSC's live streaming. Thank you, Lord. Thank you, Annette and Ernie. And thank you for joining us live every Tuesday night. Here's one from Long Island, New York. 1 year ago, I was destroyed. I wanted to die. Today, I have renewed hope and a possible new career starting on Friday. Thank you for your prayers. Thank you, Deb, for telling us about it. It's time to pray.
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1: If your life seems hopeless and you find yourself thinking about suicide, don't. I want you to know there is hope. I certainly didn't believe that when I tried to end it all. I had spent 13 years in an abusive marriage to a man who drank constantly, never had time for our three children, and slapped me around repeatedly. I started nursing school so I could support myself and filed for divorce. But I foolishly began living with a man. I didn't know that he drank and smoked pot until after I moved in with him. He didn't abuse me, but the drinking caused fighting and I became very depressed. I tried moving out, then I moved back in with him. I despaired of ever changing my situation, and I attempted suicide by taking all the meds I could get my hands on. I survived, and we tried to patch up our relationship. Meanwhile, my teenage daughter dedicated her life to Christ and reached out to me with God's love. I finally summoned the courage to get a job hundreds of miles away on my own. For more than a year, I drove back every 2 weeks to be with the man I had left. I was double-minded. Then I met a woman who explained the gospel, that Christ died for my sins and wanted to give me new life. I prayed to receive him as Lord and Savior. What a burden was lifted from my heart that day. God gave me the wisdom and courage to make a clean break with the past when Jesus set me free of my guilt and shame. My name is Rose, and each day Christ gives me joy and a purpose for living. He'll do the same for you. If the Son, therefore, shall make you free, you shall be free indeed.
0: If you would like to be free from the weight of sin by receiving Jesus Christ as Lord and Savior, or maybe you have questions about it, call 1-888-NEED-HIM right now. Free Indeed is a production of Pacific Garden Mission, 1458 South Canal Street, Chicago, Illinois, 60607. 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

0: If you've struggled with loneliness, you're not alone. And that struggle can be especially bad this time of year. When you're lonely, you're often searching for something to fill a void in your life. Maybe that's what you're going through right now. If so, Billy Graham has good news.
1: There's a remedy for a lonely world. There's a remedy for you. Christ is the answer for a lonely heart. He hung on the cross for you. And the cross had two arms. And he puts those two arms around you and hugs you. And he whispers to you, I love you. I want to be your friend. I want to come into your heart.
0: When you have a personal relationship with Jesus Christ, you have a friend who'll never leave your side. We'd like to tell you more. 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
1: Being used by someone makes you feel angry and distrustful. I know, it happened to me many times. I was vulnerable because my mother died when I was 10, and my father put me in a children's home until he remarried. Back at home, my father was so abusive that I ran away several times and ended up in foster homes. After which, I moved to Miami to get away from him. I went to work selling magazines door to door, but our employers abandoned us in West Virginia, leaving us with no money or transportation. I ended up back in Miami where a hairstylist told me I looked like Lana Turner and bleached my hair. She was right. With her coaching, I got a job as a cigarette girl in a club. Then my roommate absconded with most of my clothes. I'd been used again. Employers, friends, boyfriends, nobody could be trusted. I worked in New York City as a showgirl and ended up pregnant, but I managed to support my little girl. A few years later, while working in Las Vegas, I married a musician with alcohol problems. A friend led him to Christ, and being Jewish, that was something I hated. But his genuine tears of joy made an impression on me. He was so different from then on. No drinking and so peaceful as he read the Bible and prayed for me. Things came to a head one night in a hotel in Washington. Something came over me, and I felt as if I were dying. We both knelt and prayed, and my heart melted as Jesus came into my life. I'm Ruth Cross. If the Son, therefore, shall make you free, you shall be free indeed.
0: If you would like to be free from the weight of sin by receiving Jesus Christ as Lord and Savior, or maybe you have questions about it, call 1-888-NEED-HIM right now. Free Indeed is a production of Pacific Garden Mission, 1458 South Canal Street, Chicago, Illinois, 60607. Email unshackled at...

0: Whether people live in South America, India, Africa, or Europe, they need Jesus Christ. No matter what their other religious beliefs may be, they need Jesus Christ if they are to be redeemed.
1: That, says Billy Graham, is why Jesus told his disciples before he ascended to heaven to go and make disciples of all nations.
0: And he said that we are to go to the whole world, not just to our own community or our own nation, but to all the world, because the whole world needs to be saved. Jesus Christ himself was evangelistic in that he turned his back on the ivory palaces of glory to come to this earth to die for man's redemption. His whole life was spent in spreading the gospel, in making God known to the sons of men. He was an itinerant preacher, going from one part of the Middle East to the other, never sparing himself to do so.
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0: The scripture says Jesus went about doing good. He saw a blind man that had been blind from birth.
1: The Bible story Billy Graham shared in 1957 applies to us today.
0: We are blind just as that poor blind man that Jesus looked at that night. We're spiritually blind because the Bible teaches not only do you have physical eyes, but you have spiritual eyes.
1: And when your spiritual eyes are closed, you can't see you're a sinner who needs God's forgiveness. But if you surrender your life to Jesus Christ, He'll open your spiritual eyes to see the truth that God loves you and sent His Son Jesus to forgive you.
0: And I tell you tonight, that can happen to you. Can you say tonight, I can see, I have the joy and the peace that Christ can bring?
1: We can help you find that peace and joy through Christ. Go to findpeacewithgod.net, where the Billy Graham Evangelistic Association.
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3: I want to speak to you on part of our spiritual protection as Christians. And I would like to begin by reading a passage from Ephesians chapter 6, which speaks about our spiritual warfare and our spiritual armor. Ephesians chapter 6, beginning at verse 10, reading into verse 18. Ephesians 6, 10 through 18, reading the King James Version. Finally, my brethren, be strong in the Lord and in the power of His might. Put on the whole armor of God, that ye may be able to stand against the wiles of the devil. For we wrestle not against flesh and blood, but against principalities, against powers, against the rulers of the darkness of this world, against spiritual wickedness in high places. Wherefore, take unto you the whole armor of God, that ye may be able to withstand in the evil day, and having done all, to stand. Stand therefore, having your loins girt about with truth, and having on the breastplate of righteousness, and your feet shod with the preparation of the gospel of peace. Above all, taking the shield of faith, wherewith ye shall be able to quench all the fiery darts of the wicked, and take the helmet of salvation, and the sword of the Spirit, which is the word of God, praying always with all prayer and supplication in the Spirit. This passage is one of many in the New Testament that show clearly that as believers in Jesus Christ, we are involved in a tremendous spiritual conflict. It also tells us that God has made provision for our protection. And I want to speak to you on the basis of personal experience on one particular aspect of that protection which God has made available to us, which I have had to learn to use because of my own personal need. I'll go back a little while in my experience and relate to you how I became aware of this need. Quite a long while before some of you here were ever born, the Lord graciously saved me and baptized me in the Holy Spirit in the year 1941. And called me into his service, and in the year 1946 I stepped out into what is called full-time service. And I praise God by his grace, I'm still in full-time service today. From 1949 onwards, for about 8 or 9 years, I was pastor of a congregation in London, England. And in that period, I had a certain measure of success in my ministry. We regularly saw people saved and healed and baptized in the Holy Spirit. And in those days, that was not something that was happening everywhere by any means. They were very dry, barren days, especially, I believe, in England. And so there was a real measure of fruit and result from our ministry. And yet I had various personal problems to which I did not have any answer. In particular, I had a problem of recurrent fits of depression, which would come over me like a kind of dark, heavy cloud and seemed to press me down and shut me in and shut me off from normal communication with other people, even with my family. And the embarrassing thing was that it seemed to me that when I went around with this cloud hanging over me, I projected this pressure onto the people that I was with. And again, I was particularly conscious of my own family. Now, I struggled against this by every means in my power that I knew of. I prayed, I fasted, I made resolutions, I got up early, I stayed up late, I did everything that I knew to do, and it got no better. In fact, the more I prayed and fasted, the worse it got. which is discouraging. I remember one of our daughters, who was about 14 or 15 years old at the time, saying to me one day, "Daddy, please don't fast. You're worse when you fast." And of course, that isn't the way to encourage a preacher. But it was true, because fasting brought the thing out into the open, but it didn't resolve the problem. And I had come to the end of my solutions, and one day, and I was actually fasting at the time, which I will throw in as a little indication that fasting does not go unrewarded, I was reading the Bible, and I read in the 61st chapter of Isaiah, the third verse, this phrase, "The garment of praise for the spirit of heaviness." And when I read that phrase, "the spirit of heaviness," I suddenly realized, by revelation of the Holy Spirit, that was my problem. I was dealing with a spirit, a personality that studied me, that followed me up, that knew my weaknesses, that knew how and when to attack me. I was not dealing with some mental or psychological condition merely in myself. I was not dealing merely with some habit pattern. But there was a person set against me by Satan himself, studying me, plotting my downfall. And then I saw why the pressure got worse the more I wanted to serve the Lord. Because the great commission of this spirit was to hinder me in my service for God. When I was somewhat slack and indifferent, the pressure was lifted. But the more dedicated and earnest I became, the worse the pressure became. And looking at it in that way, I saw clear indication that I was dealing with a personality with understanding that could read my mind and my motives and knew just how and when to apply the pressure. I also saw that this was something that ran in my family. I realized that my father had for many, many years, from time to time, experienced the same type of pressure. So at last, I had come to realize the identity of my enemy. This was a tremendous advance. I would say that when I recognized what I was dealing with, and specifically that it was a person, a spirit person, I was 80% of the way to victory by that one realization. I only needed one other scripture to bring me the solution to my problem, and that was Joel 2:32, which says, "It shall come to pass that whosoever shall call on the name of the Lord shall be delivered." And I saw that that promise in its own way was just as all-inclusive as John 3:16, "Whosoever believeth in him shall not perish, but have everlasting life." But I saw that this was a promise specifically of deliverance. And so I put the two scriptures together, Isaiah 61:3 and Joel 2:32, and I prayed specifically to God. And I want to emphasize the importance of praying specifically. I named the spirit of heaviness, and I claimed God's own promise, "Whosoever shall call on the name of the Lord shall be delivered." I did not understand the deliverance ministry in any sense in which I understand it now, but I was driven by personal need to put these two scriptures together. And so I prayed to God. I said, "God, in the name of the Lord Jesus Christ, according to your word, I'm asking you to deliver me from this spirit of heaviness." And when I prayed that specific scriptural prayer, I was delivered. The pressure was lifted. So praise God for deliverance. But then I learned by experience that it's one thing to be delivered, it's another thing to stay delivered. And God began to show me that he had done his part of the job, and now I had to do my part of the job. He had set my mind free from this demonic pressure. Now it was up to me to re-educate my mind. to cultivate a totally different kind of outlook and way of thinking. Before I was delivered, I was not able to do it. After I was delivered, it was my responsibility to do it. God had done his part in delivering me, but I had to do my part in maintaining my deliverance. And I believe this is always true in almost any realm that God intervenes on your behalf, whether it is salvation, whether it is healing, whether it is deliverance. God does his part, and then it's up to you to do your part. And your part is to maintain, to preserve, to hold on to what God has given you. Well, in fighting this battle to keep my deliverance from depression, I became aware that the problem area in my life, above others, was the area of my mind. That the devil was continually reaching me through my mind. Now, I happen to have had the privilege of a very elaborate, prolonged, sophisticated mental education. As far as education in technology is concerned, I'm distinctly lacking. When it comes to the motor of a car, I just know two things: when it goes and when it stops. But in this realm of analytical thinking, I had had a very elaborate, prolonged training. And I discovered this, that the more highly refined and cultivated a person's mind is, the more vulnerable it is to Satan. The more you trust in your mind, the more you have learned to lean upon it, the more Satan is able to use it against you. So I realized that I had to fight this battle for the control of my own mind. I don't think there are many Christians that really do control their own mind. I remember the testimony of a sister who said this once, that God showed her that she must teach her mind and her thoughts that they were the servant, not the master. See, there are many areas in our personality that we have to bring into subjection to the spiritual element within. Another one, frankly, is the stomach. The stomach is there for good and necessary purposes. Basically, your stomach is a good thing. But your stomach is not to be the master, it's to be the servant. My good friend Don Basham says that he came to the place where he told his stomach, "You don't tell me when to eat, I tell you." This is establishing control over a major area of your life. The same is true in our thought life. Our thoughts should not be our master. They should be our servant. But I believe there are comparatively few Christians who really have control in the realm of their own thought life. They are carried to and fro. They are tossed up and down. They're subject to all sorts of pressures, which in many cases they cannot adequately handle. So I came to see that I needed, above all else, protection for my mind. And then it occurred to me that there is this passage in Ephesians 6, which we read, about God's provision of protection. And reading just the armor, which is listed beginning verse 14 and going through verse 17, you will see that there are six items of equipment. Very briefly stated, the first one is, in verse 14, the girdle of truth. The second one is the breastplate of righteousness. The third is the shoes or boots of the preparation of the gospel of peace. The fourth one is the shield of faith. The fifth one is the helmet of salvation. And the sixth one is the sword of the Spirit. And then these are made effective through the weapon that Charles Wesley, in one of his hymns, calls the weapon of all prayer, praying always with all prayer and supplication in the Spirit. So actually, the complete list is sevenfold, the six items of equipment plus the weapon of all prayer. And I came to realize as I studied this list that if a believer puts on each piece of equipment, he is completely protected from the crown of his head to the soles of his feet upon one condition. And what's the condition? That he doesn't turn his back, because there is no protection for the back. If you turn your back, if you give up, if you say it's no good, I can't do it anymore, I'm giving up, that's turning a defenseless back to the devil. And believe me, he'll pour his fiery darts in and wound you in the back. So we have to stay facing the enemy. Now, as I looked through that list, it occurred to me that there is one piece of equipment that is obviously designed to protect the mind. And I suppose that many of you would pick out the same piece of equipment. What in that list of six items, which is the one that obviously is designed to protect the mind? The helmet of salvation. That's right, because the helmet covers the head, which is typically and normally associated with the thought life. So I saw that God had provided me with a protection for my mind, the helmet of salvation. Then I said to myself, well, I know I'm saved, I have salvation. Does that mean that I automatically have the helmet, or is there more to it than that? And fortunately for me, I had a Bible with cross references. And the cross reference to Ephesians 6:17, the helmet, was 1 Thessalonians 5:8. So I turned to 1 Thessalonians 5:8, and I read these words: "But let us who are of the day be sober, putting on the breastplate of faith and love, and for an helmet the hope of salvation." And there I saw that the helmet was specified. It's called the hope of salvation. And there suddenly was quickened for me by the Holy Spirit out of the scripture this one word, hope. And I realized how little thought or study I had ever given to the place of hope in the life of the believer. And the Holy Spirit led me from scripture to scripture through the New Testament, showing me that my whole spiritual experience was unbalanced and incomplete without a proper understanding of the place of hope as the protection of my mind. Now I want to give you just some of the scriptures in the New Testament to which the Holy Spirit led me. We'll begin with the last verse of 1 Corinthians 13. That famous chapter on love, 1 Corinthians 13:13, Paul says, "Now abideth faith, hope, love, these three." And in the context of the chapter, it's clear that these are the three continuing, abiding realities of spiritual experience in the Christian life. Other things, Paul says, are temporary. They have a purpose, and when their purpose is fulfilled, they will no longer be needed. But he says the abiding three realities of spiritual experience are faith, hope, and love. And it occurred to me then that I'd heard many sermons on faith and many sermons on love, but I'd never once heard a sermon on hope. And so I had to preach myself the first sermon. Now, the first thing that we have to understand is the difference between faith and hope. Now I'm talking in terms of the Bible. They may be used many different ways elsewhere, but I'm talking in terms of the scriptural use of these two words, faith and hope. And I saw that they are located in different areas of the human personality. Biblical faith is in the realm of the heart. In 1 Thessalonians 5:8, it says, "For a breastplate of faith and love." The breast is the area of the heart. Faith and love are in the area of the heart. And then in Romans 10:10, it says, "With the heart man believeth unto righteousness." So the area of faith in the New Testament is not in the realm of the mind, but in the realm of the heart. And let me pause and say something. This explains many, many problems that Christians have with faith. Many times Christians think they have faith. They declare they have faith. They say, I really believe. And yet the thing for which they say they have faith does not come. This has happened in my experience scores of times. In fact, I've become almost, should I say, I have reservations about people who talk about their faith. As a preacher, I've had many people come up to me and ask for prayer for healing. And sometimes they'll say, Brother Prince, I have great faith. Well, I think to myself, why didn't you get healed if you have great faith? Why do you have to ask me? So one man said to me once, he said, Brother Prince, I've got all the faith in the world. I thought, well, that's rather selfish because it doesn't leave any for anybody else. But setting that aside, let me share with you my experience. I do not recall ever seeing such a person get what he said he had faith for. Never once can I recall a person who declared he had great faith or argued that he had faith receive what he said he had faith for. And I want to tell you this. If you have to prove to others that you have faith, you don't have it. And much of our arguing is not really trying to prove others to others. It's trying to prove it to ourselves. If we have to prove it to ourselves, we don't have it. And oh, how many times I've heard Christians talk this way. I know I have faith. Yes, you're perfectly sincere. You're perfectly right. But what you have is mental faith. And you know about it because it's in your mind, and you know what's in your mind. Many times we don't really know what's in our heart. So many times in my experience it has happened, the person who thinks he has faith gets nothing. The person who says, I don't think I have faith, gets it. Because the person who doesn't have mental faith may have heart faith, and it's heart faith that produces the results. You can study all through the New Testament. Faith is always located in the realm of the heart, and it's very hard to know what's in your own heart. Jeremiah 17:9 says, the heart is deceitful above all things and desperately wicked. Who can know it? Furthermore, the Bible says that boasting is excluded. By what law? The law of faith. So if you really have faith, you don't boast about it. I'm not saying this to be critical or unkind, but it's resolved a great problem for me. Why do people say they have faith and don't get what they say they have faith for? Because they have mental faith. Now, in the New Testament, faith is located in the heart. With the heart, man believes. And you know, when you really believe something in your heart, you can't help believing it. You don't have to argue about it. You don't have to prove it to anybody. Now, I believe my sins are forgiven. And I believe it in my heart. And let everybody in this room argue about it, it wouldn't change my belief the least bit. I don't need to argue about what I really believe. But if I were trying to prove to myself that a miracle would take place and had to argue, I think it's very unlikely that the miracle would take place. Now, God has given me a certain measure of faith at times for miracles. And I have people who come in front of me unbelieving, and I can tell them the miracle will happen. And I don't need to argue with them. I have discovered the fact that you have to argue to prove yourself right pretty clearly proves you wrong. But there is an absolute quiet assurance, which is heart faith. Many times our faith has reached our head, but it hasn't percolated to the heart. It takes longer to get to the heart than it does to get to the head. Now, that's not wrong. Almost every major truth that I believe today, I've preached myself into believing. I started preaching it mentally because I saw it in the Bible. And I said, if it's in the Bible, it's true, I'll declare it. And one day I woke up to the pleasant realization that I really had it. I had preached myself into believing it, not just with my mind, but with my heart. Furthermore, the scripture says it's legitimate to say a thing with your mouth in order to get it to your heart. But be very sincere and don't pretend it's in your heart before it's really there. You see, in that famous passage in Romans 10, verses 8 through 10, Paul puts the heart and the mouth together three times. The first two times it's the mouth first, then the heart. The last time it's the heart first and then the mouth. This was brought home to me by the fact that in the Hebrew language, to learn a thing by heart in Hebrew is to learn it by the mouth. In other words, what is learning by heart? It's saying the thing over and over again until it's no effort to say it. So it is legitimate, if you understand what you're doing, to confess yourself into heart faith. But don't forget that God's promises don't work until you not merely confess with your mouth, but also believe in your heart. I've met a lot of people busy confessing with their mouth, but they didn't have it in their heart. All right, that's faith. Now, that's not the theme of my message tonight. I want to move on to hope. I believe that hope is in the realm of the mind. That's the difference. Faith is in the heart, hope is in the mind. Another difference is faith is now, hope is in the future. Faith is something that you have right now. Hope is directed towards the future. Faith is in the heart, hope is in the mind. It's legitimate to have hope in your mind for the future. But it's incorrect to talk about faith in your mind for the future. That isn't faith. And the protection of the believer's mind is the helmet of hope. Let me put it this way. I believe every Christian logically must be an optimist. I believe that for a Christian to be a pessimist is in effect a denial of his faith. Now, there are two kinds of persons born into the world: the pessimist and the optimist. Somebody defined the difference between them this way. They both walk into a room and see a glass with a certain amount of water in it. The optimist says the glass is half full. The pessimist says the glass is half empty. Both are looking at the same glass. It's an attitude of mind. Now, I was undoubtedly born a pessimist. Furthermore, I was brought up to be a pessimist. I was systematically trained to be a pessimist. In my family, it was a sin to be an optimist. If you weren't worrying, then you ought to be worrying about the fact that you weren't worrying. That may sound comical, but basically it's the truth. And I meet a whole lot of other people like that. They feel guilty if they're not anxious.
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2: My parents were poor and illiterate, unable to manage the 11 children born to them. I dropped out of school after the fifth grade and lived mostly on the street. When I was 13, I went to Chicago and spent a night at Pacific Garden Mission, but the gospel made no impression on me. The next day, a policeman picked me up, and after 2 months in juvenile detention, I was sent back to Texas. My older brother was in jail for the 10th time, and I was trying to get money for his bond when a neighborhood thief enticed me to join him, robbing people at a lover's lane.

0: one night, he shot and killed a cop. We got away, but later was sentenced for a different offense. Someone squealed on him, and the police arrested me when I was 18, sentenced me to 5 years on 5 counts to run concurrently. In prison, I decided to finish my education, and I read many books, but something was still lacking. I worked with a man in the electrical shop who urged me to read the Bible, so I did, and God's Word opened my heart. I felt the real power of Christ, and I received Him as my Savior. From then on, I leaned on Jesus while I served my time. Then I married and went to Bible school so I could share Christ with others. He sent me back into prison ministry, telling prisoners how He will set them free. He'll do the same for you. I'm Leonard Gideon. If the Son, therefore, shall make you free, ye shall be free indeed.
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0: Okay, here's a menu, and someone will be right with you.
1: Jim?
0: Oh, just a second, hon. Your water's on the way.
1: Sweetie, I know that you took the pastor's message about serving others to heart, but...
0: Jessica, I really just need to help these people first.
1: Jim?
0: Yeah?
1: You don't work here.
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provider. We praise you for supplying our needs according to your riches and glory in Jesus Christ. We are so dependent upon you, Lord, and grateful for your amazing provision in our lives. You sustain our spiritual lives and our physical and material lives as well. Truly, no matter how hard we work, how much we earn, and how cleverly we invest, save, and buy, all that we have is a gift from your generous hand. Every good thing comes from you, O God. 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God, provide for us this day. In Jesus' name.

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1: When I was a kid growing up in Chicago, I spent some time at a gospel center in my neighborhood, and there the minister taught us gymnastics while also teaching us to memorize scripture. During the time that I went to college and graduated to become a teacher, I quit church altogether. An old friend from college was also a teacher with me, and he'd become a follower of Christ, and soon he was preaching to me about my need of salvation. I went to a Bible study with him, which turned out to be a call for repentance so intense that I was turned off, and I wouldn't go back. But I did start reading the Bible, bringing back memories of the gospel center from my childhood and the verses the pastor had us memorize. Finally, I began going back to the gospel center for evening services, and during one of the teachings, I learned about the importance of grace and how even the faith to believe is a gift from God. And that night, I couldn't sleep. So I drove to the local high school, parked, and ran for several miles around the track trying to get tired. And as I ran, verses kept running through my head, and I ended up praying to receive Christ as my Savior. That was a night to remember, the beginning of new life for me. Jesus filled my empty heart and gave my life joy and purpose. I'm Hank Majera, and I know without a doubt, if the Son therefore shall make you free, you shall be free indeed.
0: If you would like to be free from the weight of sin by receiving Jesus Christ as Lord and Savior, or maybe you have questions about it, call 1-888-NEED-HIM right now. 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

0: Jenny and Matt Mooney's baby boy, Elliot, spent 99 days on this earth before he went to be with Jesus.
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2: All of that was just gone and it was quiet. Grief has a funny way of just isolating you and making you feel alone.
0: Yet even in their loneliness and their heartache, the Mooneys relied on their faith in Jesus Christ. Billy Graham says you can do the same.
3: Jesus was lonely. Only he could bear the sins of the world. Jesus Christ looked upon lonely people and loved them and went to the cross for them. You no longer feel alone when you come to Jesus Christ as your Savior.
0: If you feel alone and need to pray with someone, call our prayer line. The number is 855-255-PRAY. That's 855-255-PRAY. We're the Billy Graham Evangelistic Association.

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2: I was the youngest of 11 children. Mother was always concerned about my health, but she's the one who died young when I was only 14. Shortly after that, I passed out and doctors discovered that I had 3 kidneys, 2 on one side, so they operated to remove the single one. I'd known Cora since we were 9 years old in Sunday school, and we began dating when I was 16. We married when I was 18. The next summer, I was hauling feed in my truck when the spring broke, and the truck skidded and then rolled onto a car with 5 people. I was frantic, fearing I had killed them. They were okay, but what if I had died? Where would I spend eternity? When our son was born, the same question haunted me. I'd gone to church all my life, but didn't understand that God promises eternal life only through the blood of Christ. I prayed and received Christ as Savior. We homeschooled our kids when it wasn't even legal, so they would know God's ways instead of the world's. We farmed and built barns in our Missouri farming community. Our faith was tested when a horse fell on our young daughter, but we prayed as she lay in ICU and God healed her. We've been through many catastrophes, several serious car wrecks, a fire that burned one of our barns, and even lawsuits. But God is faithful, and our children serve the Lord. I'm Mitchell Boggs, and I know that Jesus will set you free, and if the Son therefore shall make you free, ye shall.

0: indeed.
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2: Has he been faithful? Has he been merciful? 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

0: fire.
1: Have you ever wondered, can God really use what I've been through? The answer is yes. When your worship enthrones Jesus above it all. There is nothing God wants to do more than overwhelm us with His love. He is the loving Father too few of us ever knew. Now, as children at Christmas, He invites you to open every part of your being to His rule. 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And as we worship Him right now, He is enthroned, even above our deepest needs.

Lord Jesus, this Christmas time we do enthrone you. We bring to you all of our needs, and we lay at your feet anything that could hinder your purpose in our lives. 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

If you could be somebody else, who would you pick? Someone famous? Someone rich? Someone powerful? And what would you do with all this new fame, wealth, or power? 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What most of us don't realize is that because of Jesus Christ and his death on the cross, we can become the children of the King. 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
1: If you're enslaved to a habit that you hate, freedom is at hand. I know, because I was hooked on heroin, my escape from the futility of life. My parents were Mexicans who worked on a plantation in Louisiana picking cotton. Mother abandoned us when I was small, and Dad had to steal to keep us fed. Because we worked in the fields, I had only about 4 years of schooling. My friends taught me to smoke pot. I was soon addicted to heroin, committing crime to support my habit. I spent 4 years in prison and then headed for Chicago. Whenever I was down on my luck, I'd go to Pacific Garden Mission where I heard the gospel. But my heart wasn't ready to change. One night I fell asleep with a friend and woke up with a corpse. The police had come with a search warrant and they arrested me even though he died of an overdose. I went through the agony of kicking my heroin habit in the Cook County Jail, so I was clean and in my right mind when some Christians came in to share the gospel. They told us we'd have to do our own time for the crimes we committed, but Jesus took God's righteous judgment from us. They gave us tracts that I read and thought about all week. I prayed asking Christ to be my Savior. Relief flooded my soul. I still went to prison for 3 years, but I came out eager to serve the Lord by working with a Christian drug rehab program. I tell them, Jesus will set you free. If he could save me, he can save you. I'm Paul McCoy. If the Son, therefore, shall make you free, ye shall be free indeed.
0: If you would like to be free from the weight of sin by accepting Jesus Christ as Lord and Savior, call 1-888-NEED-HIM right now. Free Indeed is a production of Pacific Garden Mission, 1458 South Canal Street, Chicago, Illinois, 60607. 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

0: health, wealth, and happiness. Those are great life goals, huh? Yeah, and you probably can think of someone who seems to have all of them. But Billy Graham reminds us there is often more to the story.
1: Many of the people that are your heroes and many of the people that you think are at the top are really in their hearts searching for something. Anything to find peace and happiness in a world that seems to have gone mad and insane.
0: As elusive as peace might seem, there is one place you can always find it.
1: You'll never find it anywhere except in Jesus Christ. Many of you have an unfulfilled longing in your soul. You can find the answer in the person of Jesus Christ.
0: Want to experience true peace? That begins with a relationship with Jesus Christ. And you can learn more about that at findpeacewithgod.net. We're the Billy Graham Evangelistic Association.

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2: Proverbs chapter 6, beginning at verse 6. Go to the ant, you sluggard. Consider her ways and be wise, which having no captain, overseer, or ruler, provides her supplies in the summer and gathers her food in the harvest. How long will you slumber, O sluggard? When will you arise from your sleep? Though the promptings of God are generally quiet and gentle, there are times in each of our lives when they may become more forceful. In this passage, he provokes the lazy and unconcerned person to consider the ant, who doesn't have to be pushed to gather what it needs to gather in harvest time. Looking around at lonely, confused, and hurting people today, ask yourself this simple question. Am I doing what I should be doing in harvesting souls for the kingdom of God, especially now? Is an ant more wise than I am? It's time to pray.
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1: You can really blow your mind on drugs. I did. I'm John Thier, and I turned to alcohol and drugs because my father turned away from me. I wanted him in my life so much as a child, but he was rarely there after he and Mom separated. By the time I graduated from high school, I was depressed and totally dependent on drugs. Right after graduation, I got in a fight with a neighborhood tough who beat me horribly. A friend and I ran away a few days later because I thought people were out to get me. Under the influence of drugs, I imagined conspiracies and people whispering about me. One night in a train with my friend, people looked like monsters to me as I began hallucinating. I thought suicide was the only way out. My mother persuaded me to sign myself into a mental institution, and I was led away in a straitjacket to a locked ward. Nothing's more frightening than being locked up with other disturbed people, not knowing if there's any hope of freedom. I was in a personal kind of hell. They gave me therapy, shock treatments, and so many pills I hardly knew who I was. The end of my 3 months, my family took me home. I was practically a vegetable. A few months later, an old friend came to visit and told me how he'd given his life to Christ. Every week, he came and helped me study the Bible. After a few weeks, I prayed to receive Christ too, and I began to change. The Lord set me free of depression and drugs. Knowing Him is better than any high in the world. Today, I'm in a bluegrass band playing music that glorifies the Lord. If the Son, therefore, shall make you free, you shall be free indeed.
0: If you would like to be free from the weight of sin by accepting Jesus Christ as Lord and Savior, call 1-888-NEED-HIM right now. 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

0: George had three ambitions in life: money, position, and power. 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
0: Where George finally found satisfaction was in Jesus Christ. He offers what money never will: lasting peace.
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2: And welcome to Scripture on Creation. I'm Scott Trump.
3: And I'm Dr. Ben Scripture.
2: Dr. Scripture, the factor of time is an important issue in any deliberation of creation. Mm-hmm. Today, you want to look at some of the terminology the Bible uses when referring to or describing the passage of time.
3: Yes, Scott. The obvious issue related to the passage of time and creation is the question of how long are the recorded days of creation in Genesis chapter 1. But what piqued my interest in looking into this topic was something I read in Nehemiah. And Nehemiah was assigning jobs to the Levites as they were reestablishing worship in Jerusalem. And in Nehemiah 12:46, it says, "For in the days of David and Asaph, in ancient times, there were leaders of the singers, songs of praise, and hymns of thanksgiving to God." When I read in ancient times, I wondered what that word translated ancient times was, and how long of a time Nehemiah was referring to. It turns out the Hebrew word is kedem, and it means either ancient or east.
2: Wait, ancient or east? How does the same word have two such different meanings? Wouldn't that be confusing?
3: Well, it could be, but the context in which a word is used is always how we discern a word's meaning. Now, here's a similar example. If I say, "Look at that guy. He must be north of 100 years old." You know what I mean by the word north. It's not the direction on a compass, right?
2: Yeah, I guess so. So kedem can mean east or ancient.
3: And actually, it's even more complicated than that, Scott.
2: Oh, good.
3: When referring to a period of time, kedem is translated several different ways. Here's a partial list. Ancient, old, long ago, before, earliest times, everlasting, and eternal. Now, in Nehemiah, from David's reign around 1000 BC to when Nehemiah was rebuilding Jerusalem around 400 BC was approximately 600 years. So in Nehemiah's estimation, 600 years in the past was ancient times. But in other texts where the word is used, the period of time is a lot longer or a lot shorter. Here's a passage where it refers to a long time. When Moses was blessing the tribes of Israel at the end of his life, he said this in Deuteronomy 33. Let's read verses 13 through 15. "And of Joseph he said, 'Blessed of the Lord be his land, with the choice things of heaven, with the dew, and from the deep lying beneath.
2: And with the choice yield of the sun, and with the choice produce of the months.
3: And with the best things of the ancient mountains, and with the choice things of the everlasting hills.'" Now, first note, this is an example of parallel ideas expressed with different words, a common practice in Hebrew literature, the two descriptions being ancient mountains and everlasting hills. The word ancient translates kedem, and the word everlasting translates a different Hebrew word that also means a long time, or it can even mean forever. However, Kedem can also mean forever. Just a few verses later, in Deuteronomy chapter 33, it says this in verse 27. The eternal God is a dwelling place, and underneath are the everlasting arms. Now, in that verse, Kedem refers to God, which I'd say definitely should be understood to mean forever. And then a different Hebrew word is used to describe God's arms as everlasting. Habakkuk 1:12 also uses the word Kedem in an eternal sense, saying, "Art thou not from everlasting, O Lord my God, my Holy One?" Now, there are many more examples we could look at, but one that I think is important to help us understand how the sense can vary is in the words of wisdom personified in Proverbs chapter 8. And Scott, read Proverbs 8:22.
2: The Lord possessed me at the beginning of his way, before his works of old.
3: And in that verse, Kedem refers to God's works of old, meaning his work in creation. And it's very interesting that wisdom says at the beginning, which is the first word of the Hebrew Bible. Reshit means beginning. And the Bible starts with the word bereshit, in the beginning. Then the next verse, Proverbs 8:23, conveys the same idea as verse 22, using some different words. From everlasting I was established, from the beginning, from the earliest times of the earth. And Kedem is translated earliest times here in verse 23. So in a passage that is stressing the concept of the relative timing of things, the Word of God reveals that wisdom, which of course was possessed by God, existed before creation. And God uses several different time words to express that fact. And each of those words can have a breadth of meaning. We've seen that Kedem can be translated old or ancient or eternal. But it can also refer to a period as short as being within a person's lifetime. In Job 29, verse 2, Job is lamenting how he feels abandoned by God. And he says, "Oh, that I were as in months gone by, as in the days when God watched over me." Now, the specific word meaning months is in the text. Then it is followed by the word Kedem, which is translated gone by, referring to the months that have passed since he was stricken. So here it's curious that Kedem is relatively a very short period of time, just a matter of months.
2: Maybe the idea is, in Job's mind, it seems like forever since God watched over him?
3: Well, that's a real good thought, Scott. And it gets to the point, which is the actual length of time that these terms describes seems to be rather subjective and is based on the writer's perspective. We cannot expect to find some concrete definition for a period of time as we attempt to understand the meaning of many of the Hebrew words used to describe the passing of time. In the case of Kedem, for example, it can refer to a few months or eternity.
2: Okay, so how do we interpret what the word means? And I think I know the answer.
3: Okay, Scott, I think you do know. So tell me, how do we interpret the meaning of a word?
2: The context it's used in.
3: Context, context, context. Mm-hmm. And that brings me to a question I've had for many years. You know, I found the word forever used in some passages in the Bible where it would seemingly contradict other statements in the Bible. Now, here's a very simple example. Psalm 37:29 says, "The righteous will inherit the land and dwell in it forever." However, the Bible indicates that someday the earth, at least as we know it, will be burnt up and there will be a new heavens and earth. So the land that David, who wrote Psalm 37, is describing is not going to exist forever. Psalm 78:69, speaking about God's choice of the tribe of Judah, it says, "And he built his sanctuary like the heights, like the earth, which he has founded forever." Psalm 104, verse 5 says, "He established the earth upon its foundations, so that it will not totter forever and ever." Referring to God's promise to David, the Lord says in Psalm 89, 36, and 37, "His descendants shall endure forever, and his throne as the sun before me. It shall be established forever like the moon, and the witness in the sky is faithful." But in the eternal plan of God, earth, the sun, the moon do not last forever. 2 Peter 3:10 says, "But the day of the Lord will come like a thief, in which the heavens will pass away with a roar, and the elements will be destroyed with intense heat, and the earth and its works will be burned up."
2: And in Revelation, doesn't it say there's no sun or moon in heaven?
3: Well, let's read it. Scott, read Revelation 21, 22, and 23.
2: And I saw no temple in it, for the Lord God, the Almighty, and the Lamb are its temple. And the city has no need of the sun or of the moon to shine upon it, for the glory of God has illumined it, and its lamp is the Lamb.
3: So specifically it says there's no need for the sun or moon, but that certainly seems to fit with what it said in 2 Peter about the heavens passing away. So does this mean we've found contradictions in the Bible? I mean, this could be a real problem for the principle of inerrancy. Well, I think not. And it's because of what we noted earlier in our consideration of how the words for the passage of time are used in the Bible. They tend to be used subjectively by the writer and need to be interpreted from the writer's perspective. If the perspective is that of earth only, then the idea of forever is as long as there is an earth. The idea of the faithful witness of the heavenly bodies that God established at creation applies forever, that is, as long as creation remains as God made it the first time. Nothing man or nature can ever do can alter it. From the world's point of view, it will last forever. A good example of the writer's perspective determining his use of words is in Psalm 74. It begins this way, a maskil of Asaph. O God, why hast thou rejected us forever? Why does thine anger smoke against the sheep of thy pasture? But of course, God didn't reject Israel forever. It just seemed that way.
2: That's similar to how Job talked.
3: Yeah, so given our limited level of comprehension of time and eternity, it seems that God uses descriptions of time relative to earth differently than for the eternal state. Now, I want to say this with reservation, but could we say forever on earth is a different concept than forever in heaven? You know, that's at least the way I understand the meanings of these various words the Bible uses, in particular, to describe forever. So how do we know how to discern the meaning of words that have more than one sense? We have to carefully evaluate the context in which they are used by the writer, always remembering they mean what the writer meant as inspired by the Holy Spirit.
2: So, Dr. Scripture, in the beginning of our program, you mentioned that the obvious issue related to the passage of time and creation is the question of how long the recorded days of creation are in Genesis chapter 1. We know that some people, even those who believe in creation, take the words of Genesis 1 and interpret the word day, which is used many times to mean a period of time other than 24 hours.
3: Mm-hmm.
2: Can the context of those words in Genesis help clarify their meaning? Now, I'm sure you've given this a lot of thought, as have many other creationists.
3: Well, yes, I have, Scott. And the first thing we have to acknowledge is that the word day, which is yom in Hebrew, can have different meanings. In fact, it has three different meanings in Genesis chapter 1 and 2. The first occurrence of the word yom is in verse 5. Read it, Scott.
2: And God called the light day, and the darkness he called night. And there was evening, and there was morning, one day.
3: Does the word day in verse 5 mean the same thing both times?
2: I'd say no.
3: Correct. The first use is a reference to the condition of there being light. But the second use is describing a period of time spanning the evening and the morning. In the case of Earth, the occurrence of evening and morning is caused by the rotation of the Earth, which takes 24 hours and is a distinct period of time called one day. Two rotations take 48 hours, and that is 2 days. In Genesis chapter 1, there are 6 descriptions of actions taken by God, marked by the occurrence of an evening and a morning, and then numbered by how many of those 24-hour events have taken place. Verse 8, for example, ends with a second day, verse 12, a third day, and so forth. By numbering the days and describing what made up that day, an evening and a morning, the context is simple. The passage is referring to earth days, 24-hour periods. Finally, then, in the summary statement describing the 6 days of creation and the seventh day God rested, Genesis 2:4 uses the word yom to describe the whole creation week. Scott, read Genesis 2:4.
2: This is the account of the heavens and the earth when they were created, in the day that the Lord God made earth and heaven.
3: Now, in this use, the word day actually refers to 7 earth days. So we find a third legitimate meaning of the Hebrew word yom. And what I find fascinating is our English word day can have the same 3 meanings. And how do we determine what it means?
2: Context?
3: Context, which is defined even more specifically when the Lord established the way his people were to keep track of earth days. In the 10 Commandments, it says in Exodus 20:9-11, 6 days you shall labor and do all your work, but the 7th day is the Sabbath of the Lord your God. For in 6 days the Lord made the heavens and the earth, the sea and all that is in them, and rested on the 7th day. And that's not what I say. That's what Scripture says.

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2: My name is Betty Casbeck, and I grew up in a family of screaming, angry agnostics and atheists. Due to much instability in our lives, my mother and I often moved around New York City, which made it difficult to develop lasting friendships. Combine that with the constant strife within our home, and I became a loner. I escaped to the make-believe world of fairy tales to avoid the cold realities of life. Long, solitary walks included much time pondering the tombstones at a historical cemetery. I had a strong desire to become a writer, and often created stories about the people buried in that cemetery. I majored in the arts in college, but economic hard times made me think seriously about what was taking place in the world. 2 years overseas didn't answer many of my questions or ease the inner turmoil that was a constant presence. It merely intensified my outlook on life. Although I achieved my goal of becoming an author, there was little satisfaction in it. Intellectual debate and banter also proved to be a dead end. Then I attended a friend's church where the gospel was preached. My lifelong search for truth and inner peace was fulfilled when I received my Messiah. I'm Betty Casbeck. If the Son, therefore, shall make you free, ye shall be free indeed.
1: If you would like to be free from the weight of sin by receiving Jesus Christ as Lord and Savior, call 1-888-NEED-HIM right now. Free Indeed is a production of Pacific Garden Mission, 1458 South Canal Street, Chicago, Illinois, 60607. 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

0: It's a phrase he's used over and over again in every corner of the globe. A phrase that lets you know exactly where he's coming from the moment you hear it. I'm speaking about Billy Graham, and the phrase is, of course...
1: The Bible says that if thou shalt confess with thy mouth the Lord Jesus and believe in thine heart that God hath raised him from the dead, thou shalt be saved. Believe in your heart that God raised him from the dead. That's an important part of your faith. Not only the cross, but the resurrection, they go together. If Jesus Christ had not been raised, the cross would have meant nothing. So when you come to Christ, you come to a risen Christ, a living Christ that's ready to go back to the office with you and back to your home and back to your school and be with you from this moment on.
0: New life is yours the moment you come to Jesus Christ by faith. Make that decision today. We're the Billy Graham Evangelistic Association. To learn more about having a personal relationship with Jesus Christ, go online to billygraham.org.

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0: SRN News, I'm John Scott. The United States launching new airstrikes against Iran, and Tehran responded by targeting Gulf countries. The strikes came hours after President Trump said recent Iranian attacks on ships in the Strait of Hormuz signaled the end of the ceasefire and threatened to escalate the conflict if they didn't stop. In Utah, prosecutors working to show they have enough evidence to try Tyler Robinson in the murder of Charlie Kirk. The week-long preliminary hearing continues today as the country watches. Correspondent Hannah Schoenbaum has more on the story.
1: Charlie Kirk's widow and parents were back in court in Utah on Wednesday as investigators testified in the week-long preliminary hearing for the man accused of killing him. I was in the courtroom as an agent with the Utah State Bureau of Investigation described the night that defendant Tyler Robinson showed up with his parents at the Washington County Sheriff's Office to turn himself in. He has not entered a plea. Next in the case, we expect to hear parts of an interview with Robinson's roommate and romantic partner, Lance Twiggs. Prosecutors say they also plan to introduce as evidence an alleged confession note that Robinson left for Twig. Outside the courthouse in Provo, Utah, I'm Hannah Schoenbaum.
0: The U.S. heat wave posing serious risks, especially for vulnerable populations such as the elderly, children, and outdoor workers. This heat dome is affecting some specialty farmers who produce crops with fruits and vegetables.
2: Annie Woods, a vegetable and herb farmer in Kentucky who harvests by hand, has moved her work to the early morning and late evening to avoid the hottest parts of the day. The extreme heat has also shortened the harvest window for some farmers of certain fruits like raspberries. Specialty crop farmers often plant a wide diversity of crops to offset potential losses from extreme weather. Keith Peters reporting.
0: This is SRN News. Planned Parenthood spending big on the midterms.
3: The nation's largest abortion business is launching a $2 million campaign designed to defeat pro-life Republicans in November. Most of the cash will go to influencing the vote in swing districts in states such as Arizona, Colorado, Iowa, Michigan, New York, and Pennsylvania. Planned Parenthood has already spent $1.5 million on political campaigns this year. This fresh $2 million will be added on top of that. Michael Harrington reporting.
0: An AP Dark poll highlights divisions among American Jews regarding Israel. It shows religiously affiliated Jews often see support of Israel as central to their identity, while those who are religiously unaffiliated are more critical of Israel's actions. The survey touched on everything from views on Israel to anti-Semitism and strains on interpersonal relations. It finds that supporting Israel is still fundamental to many Jewish adults' identity. This is SRN News. The International Monetary Fund has modestly downgraded its outlook for the world economy this year, citing the energy shock caused by the Iran war.
4: Fallout from the conflict is being tempered somewhat by booming investment in AI and other tech. The IMF now expects the global economy to expand by a sluggish 3% this year, down from 3.5% last year, and from the 3.1% forecast issued back in April. The war pushed up energy prices, squeezing business and consumers. The IMF now expects oil prices to be up nearly 32% this year. Rich Thomason reporting.
0: New suspected Ebola cases reported in previously unaffected parts of Congo. The death toll from the latest outbreak, 600 now. The outbreak declared on May 15th caused by the Bundibugyo virus, which has no approved vaccine or treatment. More details
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7: I grew up in a Christian home with controlling parents. I felt like I could never measure up to anyone's expectations. One day, I discovered the big family secret. I was adopted by my dad. Apparently, my mother was married before, and my real father was killed in a motorcycle accident. The day I found out, I decided to take control over my own life. So at 16, I took off and joined the Army. 6 months after I enlisted, I became a military policeman, which set me on a path towards law enforcement. I thought that was my purpose in life. I married, had 2 sons, but still felt there was more for me to pursue. I was on my way to living out my dream when I was shot and almost killed as an Atlanta police officer. I survived. I was told that it was the Lord protecting me. That was a sobering thought, especially to someone who believed he was in control of his own life. My body eventually recovered, but my heart had a mind of its own. I had this desire to become a federal agent, and I was going to do whatever I could to achieve that goal. After divorcing and then remarrying, I felt God softening my heart and directing my path toward Him. Eventually, the Lord revealed to me that my lifelong love for music and singing would be my purpose, which I would use to serve Him. So, during the week, I was a hard-nosed federal agent, and on the weekends, I was singing for the Lord. I'm Bill Park. If the Son therefore shall make you free, ye shall be free indeed.
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0: of inflation. You're feeling it at the grocery store, the gas pump, and just about anywhere else you would spend money. Inflation is a reminder that the value of things can be pretty volatile. That's very different from the value of your soul. That never changes.
1: Jesus said, one soul is worth the whole world.
0: Billy Graham.
1: Your soul is valuable because of God's concern. God doesn't want you to be lost. He wants you to be saved, so much so that he gave his son on the cross for your sins.
0: Now it's up to you to respond. 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Ask God to forgive you and to come into your life. We can tell you more. 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
1: I had been in Vietnam only 2 days when a grenade attack nearly killed me. If I had died, I would have gone to hell. Growing up, I had many chances to follow God's way, but I was always afraid of what others would think of me. I chose to smoke and drink with friends. I joined the Navy after graduating from high school. While I was stationed in Connecticut, I met Grace, and we fell in love. Then I received orders for rivercraft assault in Vietnam. Grace spent a week with me before I left for Saigon. A shipmate and I were walking down the street when someone tossed a grenade that severed a femoral artery, ripped into my left lung and carotid artery. An army medic saved my life. When I woke up in the ward, I thanked God for sparing my life. A doctor told me that 90% of wounds like mine don't make it. I spent nearly 2 years in rehabilitation. Grace and I married and had a son. Then I re-enlisted in the Navy and became a welding tech. We were based in San Diego next to a Christian who shared the gospel with us and took us to church. But once again, I was afraid to go forward and commit to Christ. Then I read a book that opened my eyes to deception, and I prayed to receive Christ as Savior. I spent 2 years in Guam studying the Bible under a godly chaplain and was never afraid to share Jesus with my shipmates after that. I'm Ray Young on my way to heaven. If the Son, therefore, shall make you free, you shall be free indeed.
0: If you would like to be free from the weight of sin by accepting Jesus Christ as Lord and Savior, call 1-888-NEED-HIM right now. Free Indeed is a production of Pacific Garden Mission, 1458 South Canal Street, Chicago, Illinois, 606.

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0: In Matthew chapter 2, we see the fulfillment of four unusual prophecies surrounding the birth of Christ. At first, well, maybe they seem to contradict one another. But in this study on Through the Bible, Dr. J. Vernon McGee is going to show that each one is literally and beautifully fulfilled. I'm Steve Schwetz, and as you grab your seat on the Bible bus, Greg and I have got some time to talk about how God's Word is going out, this time in India.
1: And Steve, we're going to talk about a language that I don't think I've even ever had this word cross my lips, the Garo language in India. Now, I know I saw these folks because about a year ago I was in India and saw the celebration of the whole 150. They literally, imagine that, 150 languages in their tribal dress, and you've seen some of this, came across the stage. But we're talking about a language group spoken by over 1.1 million people in a variety of Indian states as well as parts of Bangladesh. But this is so exciting.
0: Yeah,
1: I seriously doubt there's any good Bible teaching in the Garo language.
0: I was going to say, 1.1 million may sound like a big number, but when you push it against, you know, English, where there's, you know, a billion plus people, Mandarin, 1.1 billion that speak it, this is a micro language, really.
1: It is.
0: And I, like you said, there's very little Bible teaching. We just know that because it's such a small field.
1: Yeah.
0: But the responses that we get when we go into people's heart languages, yes, we could do Hindi, yes, we could do English there, but Garo, for 1.1 million people, that's their mother tongue. And that's where the gospel speaks the strongest.
1: Yeah, we talk about flinging the seed, and we talk about the biblical paradigm of fishing.
0: Yeah.
1: I mean, you want to fish where no one else is fishing.
0: Exactly.
1: And so we're so thrilled. So let's hear some amazing, wonderful testimonies here.
0: Yeah, this first one comes from Pranesh in Tripura, who tells us how God's word brought peace to his family. Starts out, I was addicted to alcohol, smoking, and other bad habits. I used to drink and fight with my family members, and there was no peace in my life or in my family. Many times I even thought about divorcing my wife. One day, while attending church, my local pastor encouraged me to form a new home group. Without fully understanding what it involved, I agreed and later received a media player kit. At first, I didn't know what to do with the kit or what I would be listening to. However, when we began meeting and listening to the program in Garo, I started liking it. As I continued listening, I became deeply interested in God's Word. Earlier, I was addicted to worldly pleasures, but now God has changed me and made me hungry for His Word. I truly believe that God is good, loving, and caring. I sincerely thank God and your ministry for providing this program and leading me onto the right path that God desires for my life.
1: Man, I think we all have times in our lives when we feel like, you know, what am I doing? Life, there's a lot of drudgery in life.
0: Yeah.
1: But all of us, and that includes you, if you're listening, if you're supporting, if you pray for Through the Bible, if you share Through the Bible with others, you're part of this, and you were part of reaching this man. And you know what struck me? This guy was in church, Steve.
0: Yeah.
1: I mean, he, and you know, again, you don't have to clean up your act to go to church,
0: but
1: this man needed a lot of help. And it was the teaching of Through the Bible that really helped him break through.
0: Yeah, and I would say if you maybe think, well, gosh, I could never lead a small group myself.
1: Yeah.
0: I mean, this guy was, as his own admission, addicted to alcohol, smoking, and other bad habits. He clearly had some issues in his life, and he wasn't perfect. So you, my friend, are probably in a better position
1: than
0: this guy.
1: That's right.
0: And just you could take a Bible companion on the book of Matthew, listen to it, and just lead a group discussion with other sinners like yourself and see what God does in your life and in the life of those around you.
1: I love that, Steve. I love that you challenged people to do that. And I would encourage, if you're listening to Steve and you say, all right, I'm going to give that a shot, get a Bible companion, get them for free on our website, ttb.org, or you can order them. We basically sell them to you at cost. They're not expensive. And start a group and let us know how it went.
0: Yeah, we'd love to hear your story. Greg, why don't you pray for us as we begin?
1: Well, Father, we do pray that someone listening or many people listening would just take your word and share it with people through the ministry of Through the Bible. And we thank you that you've given us this opportunity to fling the seed of your word all over the world to remote places like India and even to our own neighborhoods. And we pray now, as Dr. McGee teaches us, that you will transform our hearts and minds as we study your word. In Jesus' name, amen.
0: Let's open to Matthew 2 as Dr. J. Vernon McGee takes us through the Bible.
2: We come to the second chapter of Matthew, if you have your Bible, and we'll turn there. We'll put in at verse 12. Now, you'll recall that we mentioned that chapter 2 shows the fulfillment of four prophecies that geographically seem very difficult of ever being fulfilled. He's to be born in Bethlehem. We saw that took place. and that he was to be called out of Egypt. We're yet to see that. And there was weeping in Ramah, and Ramah's north of Jerusalem, and called a Nazarene. And how could all of these be fulfilled? Well, they were literally fulfilled in the life of our Lord. Now the wise men who went to Bethlehem to see him, after they had presented their gifts and had worshipped him. And I'd call attention to that. In verse 11, it says, they fell down and worshipped him, not them. And they presented unto him gifts. And the gold, as we said, speaks of who he is, his birth. And frankincense speaks of his life, the fragrance of his life down here. And myrrh speaks of his death. And we called attention to Isaiah 66, where it says, when he comes the second time again, wise men are coming with gifts, this time gold and frankincense. Because when he comes the next time, he comes to reign and not to die. Now verse 12 says, and being warned of God in a dream that they should not return to Herod, they departed into their own country another way. And when they were departed, behold, the angel of the Lord appeared to Joseph in a dream, saying, arise, take the young child and his mother, and flee into Egypt, and be thou there until I bring thee word, for Herod will seek the young child to destroy him. Now the wise men assumed that Herod was sincere when he said he wanted to know about the child, and he'd come down and worship him. Well, if he came down, he would slay the child, of course. Had not the angel of the Lord warned them, the wise men would have gone back by Jerusalem and given the good news to Herod, and believe me, he would have killed the child. Now we find that they are alerted, and they go another direction to their own country. They could continue south down to Hebron, and then cross over the south of the Dead Sea. They'd be out of the range of Herod altogether. Now the angel of the Lord also appeared to Joseph and told him it's time now to get out of Bethlehem because Herod is going to attempt to kill the child. And now Joseph, he took the young child and his mother by night and departed into Egypt. And he was there until the death of Herod, that it might be fulfilled which was spoken of the Lord by the prophet, saying, out of Egypt have I called my son. And that's Hosea 11:1. And that's a marvelous prophecy because it has a historical basis. Out of Egypt the son was called, which was the nation. And out of Egypt the son was called, who is a person. And this person here, and this is the prophecy. He went down there and stayed, Joseph did, and took the young child and the mother. Now we read verse 16, then Herod, when he saw that he was mocked of the wise men, was exceeding wroth, and sent forth and slew all the children that were in Bethlehem and in all the coasts thereof from 2 years old and under, according to the time which he had diligently inquired of the wise men. A part of what I'm going to say now is supposition, but part, of course, is based upon good solid fact here. We made the statement before that the wise men did not arrive at the same time that the shepherds did. The wise men came later. Now, I know in a church pageant that down one aisle the shepherds come, and down the other aisle, why, the wise men come. They didn't get that close together, and they didn't come at the same time. The wise men arrived, and we found out last time, verse 11, when they were coming to the house. They'd moved into the house by then. Now, when Herod had inquired of them diligently what time the star appeared, and I suppose that they said, well, it was about a year ago. Because, you see, these wise men came from all quarters of the east, and I think they met in a certain place and then made their trek across the desert and came to Jerusalem. And that would consume a great deal of time. In that day, they didn't travel by jet. They traveled by camel. And some camels have one hump and some have two humps. And at best, you see, it'd be either one-cylinder or two-cylinder job. So they didn't get there until quite a bit afterward. Now, Herod had asked when they saw the star. But when he slays all the children in that area, from 2 years old and under, I would say this, and this is the part that's supposition. Herod is so angry, and he's actually mad, by the way, that the wise man didn't come back and tell him, and he sees that he's been taken in by the wise man, that they were not cleverer than he thought they were, but they had a message from the Lord, because they would have gone by and told him. But now, in his anger, I think just doubled. He said, well, if they said it was a year ago they saw the star, we'll just double it and make it 2 years and kill all the children under 2 years. And now we're told in verse 17, then was fulfilled that which was spoken by Jeremiah the prophet, saying, in Ramah was there a voice heard, lamentation and weeping and great mourning, Rachel weeping for her children and would not be comforted because they are not. Now, this is an unusual prophecy also. Jeremiah didn't say, in Bethlehem was there a voice heard. Now, was there a voice heard in Bethlehem? I think so. But you see, Jeremiah had said in Ramah, and that was up in his country, by the way, and Ramah's just about as far north of Jerusalem as Bethlehem is south of Jerusalem. And again, I rather think that when the soldier said, or the captain said to Herod, well, whereabouts do you want me to begin, and what about slaying these children? What area? And I think old Herod said, we'll just draw a circle around Jerusalem and make the radius of it as far south as Bethlehem and go north as far, and it included Ramah in the north, and Ramah wasn't even involved in it. So you see that Herod slew a great many children, and you can imagine the weeping in the Jerusalem area all the way from Bethlehem to Ramah, and that would be a radius of about 10, 12 miles, and it would be 20 to 25 miles across that area. So it must have been a time of great weeping on the part of these people when they lost their little ones. Now, this prophecy, you see, was literally fulfilled. Now we are told, but when Herod was dead, this is verse 19, behold, an angel of the Lord appeared in a dream to Joseph in Egypt. And I must call attention to this. We're told that the angel of the Lord appeared to Jacob at Peniel, and now it's an angel of the Lord. The angel of the Lord is the pre-incarnate Christ, but you see, he's gone down now to Egypt. But when Herod was dead, behold, an angel of the Lord appeared in a dream to Joseph in Egypt, saying, arise, take the young child and his mother, and go into the land of Israel, for they are dead which sought the young child's life. Now, it's essential to get him out of the land of Egypt, back up into that land. The most important reason is that he has been born under the law, and he is to live under the Mosaic law. He is the only one who really ever kept it. And we find that he's to come back, therefore, and get out from under the influence of Egypt, because, again, he's not to be raised down there as Moses had been raised, and as the children of Israel had become a nation down there. Now he's told, saying, arise, take the young child and his mother, and go into the land of Israel, for they are dead which sought the young child's life. And he arose and took the young child and his mother, and came into the land of Israel. And when he heard that Archelaus did reign in Judea in the room of his father Herod, and by the way, Archelaus, another Herod, very brutal, he was afraid to go thither, notwithstanding being warned of God in a dream, he turned aside into the parts of Galilee, and he came and dwelt in a city called Nazareth, that it might be fulfilled which was spoken by the prophets, he shall be called a Nazarene. Now, you find that is a fulfillment, and actually here the netzer, or the branch, or the root, as it were, is Isaiah 11:1, Isaiah 53:2, or Psalm 22:6. All of that, why you have in this term Nazarene. But you see, he's given the term not only because he's a root out of the stem of Jesse, but he's brought up in Nazareth, and he's called a Nazarene, which fulfills the prophecy. Now, all of these four scriptural locations are fulfilled. It's as it were that he touched the base in all of these places, and what seemed a rather strange prophecy becomes now a reality, a very sane reality, and it was fulfilled in a very normal way. Now, that brings us, friends, to the third chapter of the Gospel of Matthew, and now we are introduced to John the Baptist, forerunner of the king. He announces the kingdom and baptizes Jesus, the king. Now, we have, therefore, a very remarkable chapter here, and the kingdom of heaven will come before us again. I want to turn now and read verse 1, chapter 3 of Matthew, and I'm reading now. In those days came John the Baptist, preaching in the wilderness of Judea, and saying, "Repent ye, for the kingdom of heaven is at hand." Now, all of a sudden, on the page of Scripture walks John the Baptist. And if we only had Matthew's gospel, why, we'd ask the question, where'd he come from? What's his background? Because Matthew gives us none of that. And the reason is obvious. To begin with, he was to be announced. Malachi had said that the messenger would come ahead to tell about the coming of the king. He says, "I send my messenger." And this messenger was John the Baptist. And a messenger is not one that you need to know about his background at all. John the Baptist was a messenger. When the Western Union boy brings a message to your door, do you say to him, "Young man, did your ancestors come over on the Mayflower? What is your background?" You're not interested in that. You're interested in his message. The message is all important, and that's what you want. And you thank the boy, probably give him a tip and dismiss him. You're through with him. And John the Baptist makes it very clear that he was just the messenger, and Matthew's making that clear too. And therefore, he just walks out on the page of Scripture, comes preaching in the wilderness of Judea and saying, and this is his message, "Repent ye." It's a message of repentance, for the kingdom of heaven is at hand. Now, I think probably that we ought to deal with these two expressions that are very important, "repent ye" and "the kingdom of heaven," and I think probably "is at hand." These are all very important. Repent is an expression that's always been given to God's people. Turn around. Repent means it's metanoia. It means change your mind. It means you go in one direction, turn around, and go another direction. Now, I think it's primarily for saved people. That is, for God's people in any age. Repentance. They're the ones that, if they're going to have revival and they're cold and indifferent, they've got to turn. That was the message to the seven churches in Asia, as we saw some time ago. And it was the message of the Lord Jesus. Now, somebody says, "Well, isn't the unsaved supposed to repent?" Not the way you think of it. He's told to believe on the Lord Jesus Christ. That's what Paul said to the Philippian jailer, and that old rascal needed to do some repenting. But you see, in faith, there is repentance. You see, faith means you turn to Christ. Now, when you turn to Christ, you turn from something. And if you don't turn from something, you don't turn to him, you see. And so repentance is in the word "believe" today. And I think that's the primary message that should be given to the lost today, is to believe. Now, a great many people like to do something. They like to put up their hand. They like to come forward in a meeting. They like to do something. And we've encouraged that, by the way. But to me, the most impressive thing is to stay right there in your seat, right where you are. And if you've made a decision, record it by writing it. But even signing a card doesn't save you. The important thing is to trust Christ as your Savior. And if you've really done it, if you've turned to him, you've turned from something. Now, the expression "kingdom of heaven," we've talked about that before. That's the rule of the heavens over the earth. And the Lord Jesus is the king. And you can't have a kingdom without a king, and you can't have a king without a kingdom. What king was it says, "My kingdom for a horse"? If he traded in his kingdom for a horse, he's not a king. All he is a man horseback. You have to have a king to have the kingdom. Now, what do you mean the kingdom of heaven is at hand? The kingdom of heaven is present in the person of the king, and that is it. Now, somebody says, isn't there a present reality of the kingdom of heaven? Yes. Those who come to him as Savior and acknowledge him are translated into the kingdom of his dear son. They belong to him now. But they have a more intimate relationship than a subject of the king. They're now part of the bride. Somebody says, well, they're to carry out his commands. They're more than that. May I say to you, they are to do it because they love him. He says, if you love me, keep my commandments. So that the kingdom of heaven is the rule of the heaven over the earth. That's not in existence today. Now, any man that makes that kind of a statement must be something wrong with his thinking, or he must be totally ignorant of the world we live in. He's not reigning today in any form, shape, or fashion, only in the hearts of those who accept him. They're the only ones. Now, he's coming someday to establish his kingdom on the earth. When he does, he'll put down the rebellion. And believe me, he's going to put it down. Now, the kingdom of heaven was present in the person of the king, and that was the only way it was. Now he says, for this is he that was spoken of by the prophet Isaiah, that is Isaiah, and you'll find it in Isaiah 43. You see how Matthew keeps telling us everything that he's recording is in fulfillment of prophecy, saying, the voice of one crying in the wilderness, prepare ye the way of the Lord, make his path straight. That's all that John the Baptist claimed for himself. He was a voice crying in the wilderness. Now he says, and the same John had his raiment of camel's hair and a leathern girdle about his loins, and his meat was locusts and wild honey. He's a strange individual, isn't he? Talk about one following a diet and one dressing very unusual. I hate to say this, but I want to tell you, John would probably qualify in his looks as a hippie. Just look at this. The same John had his raiment of camel's hair. His leathern girdle was about his loins. His meat was locusts and wild honey. And we're told he never shaved. Long hair. This is the man. Unusual man, friends. And a man with a mission. He's an Old Testament character. Walks out of the Old Testament onto the page of the New Testament. He's the last of the Old Testament prophets. Now we're going to see something about him as we go through. Then went out to him Jerusalem and all Judea and all the region round about Jordan. They went out to him. He did not rent a stadium or an auditorium or a church, and there was no committee that invited him. He didn't come to town at all. If you wanted to hear John, you went out to where he was. And I tell you, the Spirit of God is on this man. And they were baptized of him in Jordan, confessing their sins. In other words, all of this denoted a change in the lives of these people. The very fact of the baptism was their leaving the old life and now turning to a new one. All of this was there. Now notice something else. Verse 7, and when he saw many of the Pharisees and Sadducees come to his baptism, and notice who was coming, he said unto them, now this is no way to greet these dignified visitors. Listen to him. O generation of vipers, who hath warned you to flee from the wrath to come? Suppose your preacher got up next Sunday morning and said, old generation of vipers, the deacons would be looking for another preacher, I imagine. May I say, this is really strong language, and he's talking to the dignified Pharisees and Sadducees. He cries out to them, bring forth therefore fruits meet for repentance. In other words, you've got to demonstrate this. You just don't go through the act of baptism. You have to present fruit in your life. Now, he says, and think not to say within yourselves, we have Abraham to our father. For I say unto you that God is able of these stones to raise up children unto Abraham. That, my friend, was a strong statement he made there. You can understand why he was not elected the most popular man of the year in Judea. We're going to have to leave off right there today. And so until next time, may the Lord richly bless you, my beloved.
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2: At critical junctures in my life, I made impulsive decisions that drastically altered everything. I couldn't always explain my decisions, but I felt compelled to make them nonetheless. Perhaps it was a result of my parents' divorce after 8 years of screaming fights. We were conservative Jews, so I was preparing for my bat mitzvah when I suddenly decided to leave the synagogue. I told the rabbi I couldn't hear God there anymore. I earned my master's degree from Harvard and was teaching American Indian studies at a university when I again made an impulsive decision to quit. They persuaded me to stay and accept a grant for research. Through my research, I became friends with members of the Kosadi tribe who encouraged me to read the Bible. As I read my Hebrew Bible, I saw that God used circumstances for his own purposes. Maybe he had a plan for my life as well. My most serious decision was walking out of my family after a long simmering conflict with my mother. I stayed with the Kosadi tribe and went to church with them. As the pastor showed me through the Old Testament writings that Jesus is the Messiah, I realized the truth. My seemingly impulsive decisions had led me to leave everything and follow him. I'm Linda Parker, and when I prayed to receive Christ as my Savior and Lord, I discovered the peace that passes all understanding in a relationship with my wonderful Creator. If the Son, therefore, shall make you free, you shall be free indeed.
1: If you would like to be free from the weight of sin by receiving Jesus Christ as Lord and Savior, or maybe you have questions about it, call 1-888-NEED-HIM right now. 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
2: Because I stood 6 feet seven and did well in sports, I had football scholarship offers when I was 17. I thought I was invincible. One night, a friend and I burglarized a house to get money for drugs, and I was arrested. While in jail awaiting sentencing, two preachers came to minister to us. I prayed, but wasn't changed. I was sentenced to 5 years in prison where I hooked up with a white supremacy group and rejected what the preacher taught. I served my time and got out determined to make good. I lived with Mom and worked as a bouncer at a bar. Then I met Angie, a sweet country girl, and we began dating. After we married, I went to church with her. We both worked, but spent too much money and got into debt with medical bills when I fell out of a tree. Our daughter was born, but 2 years later, Angie had a miscarriage and became depressed. I had a wrecking business, and financial disaster erupted. In desperation, I started selling meth, which Angie adamantly opposed. Soon I was using meth and left Angie for a girl who was a meth addict. Angie divorced me. I was arrested for cooking meth and sentenced to 40 years. Drugs are a bad trade-off for your life. Finally, I cried out to God, and He saved me. Jesus set me free from drugs and restored my family. I'm Kevin Smith. If the Son, therefore, shall make you free, ye shall be free indeed.
1: If you would like to be free from the weight of sin by receiving Jesus Christ as Lord and Savior, call 1-888-NEED-HIM right now. Free Indeed is a production of Pacific Garden Mission, 1458 South Canal Street, Chicago, Illinois, 60607. 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

be out looking for a better place to live. But you know, I just can't seem to get excited about this world, all that it might could give.

0: small decision often can lead to other, much more important decisions. Roland knows exactly what that's like, and he spoke about his experience at a Billy Graham crusade in the US.
1: 25 years ago, when I was a sophomore at the University of Washington, my girlfriend Bobby and I decided one summer evening to attend the Billy Graham crusade rather than to go to a movie. And that night, God really touched our hearts. We went forward to dedicate our lives to His service and to seek His plan and purpose. And once that most important decision of my life had been made, it was thrilling to sense God's leading in the many other big decisions I had to make. We've been able to share the message of God's love and purpose, and thousands have made their biggest and most important decision.
0: The decision to make Jesus Christ the center of your life is the most important you'll ever make. 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
1: A disclaimer is the fine print you see in a contract. It's the documentation which protects a manufacturer from lawsuits and basically lets the contracting party off the hook when something goes wrong. So here is today's disclaimer. No, I haven't had my wife walk out on me or bury my children on foreign soil. I have not been in an airplane that crashed or was hijacked by terrorists, and no, they haven't pulled me from the wrecked car more dead than alive. Frankly, God has been far better to me than I deserve, 1,000 times so. Yet I have a strong opinion based on working with people. I have seen a trend so gradual and so pervasive in recent years that it seems to leave me standing in a small minority of people who tenaciously cling to some thoughts that are seldom voiced. Here's the bottom line. When things go wrong today, whether it is a marriage turned sour, or investments disintegrate, or a tragedy strikes, or the sink gets stopped up, God gets the blame for it. We cry out, God, why did you let this happen to me? Or, where were you, God, when I needed you? We then ask, what good is God anyway? Then we point the finger at him, convinced that we have suffered as the result of his failure or negligence, never considering the possibility that we may have invested poorly or abused a husband or wife or put too many potato peels down the drain. Forget the trend of the stock market, the world economy, or the horrible, hideous reality of evil in the world. God must be held accountable, we think. No, you can't sue him, but you do place the blame squarely on his shoulders. So, what's wrong with that attitude? After all, isn't God there to make life comfortable for us, to make us feel good, to keep us healthy and, yes, wealthy at the same time? Enough of this nonsense. Where we have gone wrong is our focus and point of reference. We think that we stand on center stage, and God is there for our benefit. And often mark promises in our Bible which are rich in hope for a better tomorrow. We seldom think of him unless somebody needs to be held accountable for difficulty in the world. Friend, we need to reverse the whole picture and focus on the Almighty, bowing before him in humility and deep contrition and worship him. Frankly, we need to recapture something of his awe and majesty and grandeur and to put our relationship to him in perspective. He is Lord. We are his subjects. He is almighty and we are very human. He is all-powerful. We are weak and needy. He is the Father. We are the children. We have no real right to demand anything of him. The created cannot hold the Creator accountable for his failures any more than someone has the right to sue the mattress manufacturer when he falls out of bed and breaks his arm. God hears your outcries, but fortunately, as David wrote, he remembers our frame that we are dust. It is time that we recognize the power and ubiquitous nature of evil in the world and recognize not only is there a sovereign God, but an adversary whom the Bible calls the devil, whose business it is to disrupt, to create chaos, and to thwart the work and will of God. But who blames him for the chaos and difficulty that confronts us? Long ago Isaiah wrote, "Woe to him who quarrels with his Maker. Wise is the person who turns to God in times of trouble. It's your posture that makes the difference."
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1: My prison was an uncertain future. I lived in Germany where Papa died after the Great War. I nursed Mama until she died 1 year later. I was an orphan at 10, so the family who purchased our farm took me in. Years later, I met a nice boy. He said to marry him, I must attend household training. This was good. Life would be secure. When the Second World War began, he was in the army. He returned for furlough and said we must marry without delay. 2 days following our wedding, he was at the Russian front. An explosion burned him and he was hospitalized for a long while, then posted to North Africa, where the Allies captured him. Through this, I worried more and more about my future. The Russians took my village, so I fled. Since I had no home, a missionary took me in. She told me of Jesus, who would carry my sorrow and had died for my sins. I accepted Jesus as Savior and found freedom from an uncertain future. Someday, I would live in heaven with him. Following the war, my husband was freed and I learned he also met Jesus. But life was hard and we looked to the day we could move to America. In America, life was good, but not easy. But of one thing I remain certain, and still do today, my eternal future is guaranteed. My name is Agnes Stebner. If the Son, therefore, shall make you free, you shall be free indeed.
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1: Hello there, everyone, and hello to you, too, Aunt Carol.
2: Well, hello right back to you, Uncle Dan. I'm raring to go with a story for all you boys and girls who are ready to listen.
1: Great. So let's get started. I understand you have a story for us about a woman who desperately wanted an education.
2: Desperate is right. She was the child of former slaves, and she worked hard on the family farm in South Carolina almost from the time she could walk. By age 9, she could pick 250 pounds of cotton a day. Getting an education didn't seem very likely.
1: You're talking about Mary McLeod Bethune, aren't you? Her story's marvelous indeed.
2: Yes, it is, but don't give it away yet. Let me begin telling the story I call Mary Jane's Dream. Mary Jane McLeod was born 10 years after the end of the Civil War. She was the 15th of 17 children born to Samuel and Patsy McIntosh McLeod. The McLeods lived a hard life of constant, back-breaking farm labor. But Samuel and Patsy taught their children to trust in God. One of Mary Jane's earliest memories was of waking up in the night to find her mother on her knees.
3: And Lord, I ask you to give food to my little children. And please, take care of the poor, Lord.
4: Mama, ain't we poor?
3: Mary Jane, what you doing awake? No, we ain't poor. We got our little cabin and we got a little food. And the money we earn from our crops is all ours. We don't have to give most of it to a big plantation owner like sharecroppers do.
4: Oh, I thought we was poor. Is we rich?
3: Nah, we's a long ways from rich. But the good Lord takes care of us. Now, you get to sleep, honey. We all got to get up early in the morning and get to the field. That cotton ain't gonna pick itself.
4: All right, Mama.
2: The whole family gathered every morning and evening to pray and praise God, including Grandma Sophia, who sat in the chimney corner and talked to God like he was a personal friend sitting beside her.
5: Dear God, I'm so happy to be living in this loving family. And here, I can get me hot biscuits with butter and cream in my coffee, and I'm sitting here at my own fireside. Ain't in no slave cabin no more.
2: In addition to working in the rice and cotton fields on the farm, Patsy McLeod also sometimes worked as a cook for Ben Wilson, the owner of the neighboring plantation. One day, when Mary Jane was about 9 years old, she went with her mother to the Wilson's house.
3: Now, Mary Jane, why don't you go over yonder to the playhouse with the Wilson girls while I go to the kitchen?
4: All right, Mama.
6: Come on in, Mary Jane. Mama said you and your mama will be coming today. We just finished our homework for school. Let me move these slates and slate pencils out of the way so we can play dolls. What's this? Oh, put that book down. You can't read it. Daddy says Negroes can't read. Here, if you want a book, I'll show you this picture book instead. Now this here is a picture of the Grand Canyon.
7: And then she said, put that book down. Negroes can't read. Oh, Mama. I wish the ground would open up and swallow me. I did, Mama. I want to learn to read. I want to learn everything.
3: You have to go to school for that.
7: Can I, Mama? I see the white boys and girls walking to school lots of times. But I never see colored children going to school.
3: That's because there ain't no colored school in all of Sumter County.
7: Then how can I go to school? Cause Mama, I ain't never going back to the Wilsons till I know my letters.
3: You just keep on praying, child. Praying and working hard. Ain't nothing comes without God and without sweat. How'd you think we got our little farm?
7: What do you mean, Mama?
3: We prayed and we worked hard. After I was freed, I went back to work for Mr. Wilson as a cook. Even though I didn't like it much.
7: How come?
3: 'Cause every time I stepped into that kitchen, it was just like stepping back into slavery. That's how come. But I paid that no never mind. I said to myself, this is how you are going to save the money to buy a farm.
7: And you did.
3: Yes, I did. I was able to buy 5 acres from him. And your pa and older brothers, they cut the logs and built the cabin.
7: Prayer and hard work. I can do that.
3: I know you can. And one of these days, I'm sure you'll go to school. You are different, Mary Jane.
7: And that's good?
3: That's very good. You are one of them children that is gonna do something.
2: Mary Jane worked hard and prayed hard, but it seemed like her life was never going to change. Then one day, as she and a sister were chopping cotton, Mary Jane looked up and saw someone walking down the road from the town of Maysville.
8: Margie, who is that woman? Can you tell?
9: Nah, not from here. But she's talking real serious to Pa and Mama.
8: I wish I could hear them.
10: Mary Jane? Mary Jane, come here!
8: Yes, Mama, I'm coming. Here I is, Mama. What do you want?
3: Mary Jane, this here is Miss Emma Wilson.
8: Ms. Wilson? I ain't never heard no colored person called Ms. before. I mean...
3: That's all right. But wouldn't you like to hear all Negro women call Miss and all Negro men call Mister? Wouldn't you like to be called Ms. McLeod?
8: Oh, yes, Miss Wilson. I would, sure enough.
3: Well, a good way to start would be to learn to read and write and cipher.
11: Mary Jane, Miss Wilson come to tell us that the Presbyterian Mission Board is opening a school in Maysville. A school for Negro children.
3: And I'll be the teacher.
8: A school?
12: Miss Wilson asked if our children could go. Of course, we said that's not possible. We need lots of hands working the farm.
8: Oh, of course, Papa.
3: Not Samuel. Don't you go teasing the child. Mary Jane, we said we could send only one youngin, and the one who most wants to learn is you. So, you going to school, Mary Jane.
2: It was her dream come true. Not that it was easy. Every day, the 11-year-old girl walked 5 miles to school and 5 miles back home.
3: My child, you look almost done in. You sure you want to keep going to school?
8: Yes, I do. Oh, Mama, I be learning. I mean, I am learning so much. It's like a whole new world.
13: What is you gonna do with all that book learning, Mary Jane?
8: I'm gonna teach others, Beauregard. I want everybody to have a chance to learn.
13: Imagine, my sister a school teacher. If you're so all-fired ready to teach, why don't you teach me?
8: If you really want to learn, I'll be glad to teach you.
13: Truly?
8: Truly. In fact, we can start tonight, right after supper.
13: All right. Thanks, Mary Jane.
8: How about you, Cecilia? And you, Carrie?
14: Oh, Mary Jane, I'm already 16, and I'm hoping to get married soon. What good is it going to do me to learn reading and writing and stuff? And Cecilia's wanting to get married as soon as she can, too. All we're going to do is keep house and raise youngins. We don't need no book learning, do we, Cecilia?
15: Well, I don't know, Carrie. Mama's already told me she won't let me get married till I'm at least 16. That's a couple years yet. And Mary Jane always has good ideas, even if she is younger than us. I guess it wouldn't hurt to learn a little bit.
14: Well, I suppose I might as well learn, too. It might be fun with all us learning together.
8: All right. Everything I learn in a day, I teach y'all at night. And I'll teach anyone else who wants to learn, too. Oh, and Mama, I learned today that your Jackson is sick. Will you make her some soup? I can drop it off on my way to school in the morning.
3: If you can teach after walking 10 miles a day and studying all day, I guess I can make some soup. Imagine that, thinking about someone sick when you've already got so much to do. Mary Jane, you are just different.
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1: And while you're there, why not check out the adventures as well? 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
1: Or write to us at P.O. Box 8, Niles, Michigan, 49120. We'll give you our contact information again at the end of the program. So be ready with pen and paper. But now...
16: Yes, I know, Uncle Dan. It's time to get back to our story.
1: Right. Here then is the conclusion of Mary Jane's Dream.
17: Mary Jane, I like the poems and songs you're teaching us. How about teaching us one right now? I'm a mite sleepy, and I think a poem would help me stay awake.
18: All right, Mama. Here's one I learned today. It's by Mr. Henry Wadsworth Longfellow. It's called The Village Blacksmith. Under a spreading chestnut tree, the village smithy stands.
19: Under a spreading chestnut tree, the village smithy stands.
18: The smith, a mighty man is he, with large and sinewy hands.
16: Sometimes, to earn a little extra money, the family would work on a plantation, helping to pick cotton for cash. Mary Jane's schooling made a difference here as well.
20: Morning, Abner. You ready for a good day's work?
21: Yeah, morning, Hiram. You reckon I'm about as ready as I'll ever be. I should ought to be working my own place. All the time I give to Wilson, I got mighty little to show for it. But I need the cash money.
20: I knows what you mean, but things is a little different now.
21: Now so? How so?
20: Well, you see that tall colored gal over yonder?
21: The homely one?
20: That's her. The name's Mary Jane McLeod. But I bet she won't be looking so homely to you by the time all this cotton's picked.
21: What you mean?
20: Well, you'll see. Shh, here comes Mr. Wilson.
22: Whoa! All right, listen up, y'all. I want this field picked clean by sundown. Now, we want an accurate count of how many pounds each person picks, so who's gonna keep tally?
23: Mary Jane!
24: We want Mary Jane!
22: She always gets it right.
25: Let that McLeod girl do it.
22: Fine. Mary Jane?
24: Here I am, Mr. Wilson.
22: Good. And take this here tally sheet and put down the pounds as each person weighs in, yeah?
24: Yes, sir, Mr. Wilson.
22: Right. You all get to work now.
25: Yeah!
21: That's it? You put a color gal in charge? Oh, man. I'm gonna lose money for sure now. I bet she can't cipher at all.
20: Well, I ain't seen you ciphering so good up to now, Abner. You just wait and see. She's been to school.
21: Oh, oof. You ask me, it's just a waste of time getting an education. You see this, Hiram? 300 pounds. I never thought I could pick so much. This is the most money I ever made. Hey, You sure this is right? You sure Wilson ain't gonna change it to something less?
20: Sure as sure, Abner. Mary Jane never makes a mistake, and Wilson never questions her figures. We all do better when she's in charge of the weighing.
21: Well, if that don't beat all, why, Hiram, I reckon that gal ciphering is just about the prettiest thing I ever did see.
20: I told you so.
21: Maybe. Maybe it's a good idea for coloreds to get an education after all.
2: Mary Jane McLeod loved to share what she learned with others. Soon many people, both black and white, began to rely on her to help them with reading and math. Her helpfulness and love of learning made an impression on everyone.
3: Hey, Nat, Bill. What brings you youngins here this beautiful Sunday afternoon?
8: We's come to learn to read.
9: And cipher, don't forget, Nat. Mary Jane promised to teach us reading and ciphering and writing, too.
8: That's right, Belle. We want to learn writing and ciphering, too. Mary Jane promised. She's gonna, ain't she?
3: If Mary Jane promised, I'm sure she's gonna keep her word. It's just, she ain't here right now. Oh! Here she comes. And it looks like she has a passel of youngins with her.
0: I'm back, Mama, and I brought me some scholars. Here's Delia and Henry Rufus Beulah and, well, you know them all.
3: Well, I swan. How'd you get so many to come? Some of these children live miles away.
0: But they want to learn, Mama. They can't go to the Maysville school because they have to help their families with farm work. So I'm going to teach them on Sundays.
13: You know, Mary Jane, I've been watching you, seeing all the good you've been doing for folks. It makes me think. I think I right like this idea of learning. I hear there's a night school in Maysville now. Maybe I can go there and learn some more.
0: Oh, Beauregard, I'm so glad. You'll never be sorry. There is so much to learn. You know, you would have to walk 5 miles. And after working all day, too, then 5 miles back home again. That's 10 miles a day.
13: 10 miles? That's nothing. I can do it in my sleep. In fact, after chopping cotton or planting rice all day, I just might do it in my sleep.
12: All right, children, gather around. Mama, Grandma Sophia, you too, while we worship the Lord.
13: Let me read the text, Pa, please.
12: All right, son. Here's the Bible. Read John 3:16.
13: Here it is. For God so loved the world that he gave his only begotten Son, that whosoever believeth in him should not perish, but have everlasting life.
0: Oh, thank you, Lord. To think after all these years, I can hear these blessed words read in my very own home by my own grandchild.
13: Amen. And that isn't all. I can read the newspaper to y'all anytime you want. And I can write letters for you, too.
3: Who'd have thought it? The Bible and the newspaper being read in our own house. It's a miracle. And Mary Jane did it. Don't I always say you're a different Mary Jane? That you're bound to do something? Well, girl, you've already started.
0: Dismissed. Be careful going home, children. Mary Jane, please stay behind me.
3: Have I done something wrong, Miss Wilson?
0: No, Mary Jane, you certainly have not done anything wrong. It's just, well, the fact of the matter is, you have learned all we can teach you here at the mission.
3: You mean I have to leave school?
0: I'm so sorry, Mary Jane.
3: but there is just nothing more we can teach you. Maybe you could continue your education somewhere else.
0: There's no chance of that, Miss Wilson. My parents need every cent we all make just to keep food on the table and clothes on our backs.
3: Yes, I know it's hard. What will you do then?
0: What can I do? I'll have to go back to the fields, though I'd rather take a beating.
3: I see. But I just can't believe that is what you're meant to do with your life.
0: What else can I do, Miss Wilson?
3: You can pray. Pray with all your heart, and God will hear you. I know He will.
0: Then that's what I'll do, Miss Wilson. Hard work and prayer. That's what Mama always says.
2: Higher education seemed to be an impossible dream for Mary Jane, but she never gave up. For the next few months, as she worked in the cotton field, she often dropped her knees to plead with God to open the way for her to go back to school.
0: Dear Lord, I don't want to spend the rest of my life in this cotton field. My brain's going numb. Please make a way for me to get more schooling and to teach other colored boys and girls.
12: Mary Jane! Mary Jane, I've got a surprise for you.
0: Coming, Pa. Here I am, Pa. What do you want?
12: Mary Jane, you remember Miss Wilson, don't you?
0: Of course.
12: And this here is Mr. Simmons, who's been helping her.
0: Good morning, Miss Wilson. I'm very glad to see you again. And hello, Mr. Simmons.
4: Morning, Mary Jane.
3: We have some good news for you.
0: Oh?
4: Miss Wilson and I have been sending out literature about the mission here. And there's a white lady in Denver, Colorado.
3: Miss Mary Chrisman, her name is. She's a school teacher, and she does dressmaking on the side.
4: And she wants to use her dressmaking money to help a girl from the Maysville mission get further education.
3: And we choose you. Mary Jane, would you like to go to Scotia?
0: What's Scotia?
4: It's a school in Concord, North Carolina.
3: It's where I trained to be a teacher.
0: School? I'm going back to school?
4: Yes, you are.
3: Miss McLeod.
0: See this cotton sack on my shoulder? There. It's off. And I hope I never have to put it on again. Just before you came, I was on my knees asking God to send me back to school. And you were already on your way out here.
12: Before they call, I will answer. And while they are yet speaking, I will hear.
0: Amen, Pa. Lord, here I am on my knees again. This time to say thank you. Thank you, thank you. Praise God. God, from whom all blessings flow.
2: Mary Jane was nervous but happy as she prepared her few belongings for the first train trip of her life.
0: Oh, Mama, I'm trying to pack my clothes, but how am I going to carry all these little cracker boxes? I'll for sure drop some everywhere I go.
14: You're right, Mary Jane. That's going to be a problem. I wonder.
12: Here, Mary Jane. I bought you this little truck to put all your things in. Think this'll do?
0: Oh, Pa, thank you. This is perfect.
12: Well, I best be getting the horses hitched then. Oh, hello, ladies. Mary Jane's just inside.
14: Mary Jane.

0: hands and helping us all with our important papers.
1: Now you go on and finish getting ready. Don't want you to miss your train.
0: Pa is driving us in the wagon. We'll be there in time.
2: Goodbye.
3: Bye. Bye. Bye. Bye.
0: Goodbye.
4: Mary Jane, when you finish school, will you come back here and teach with Miss Wilson?
5: Mama, remember when Pa took us in the wagon to hear Reverend Bowen talk about Africa?
4: Yes. You were quite impressed, as I remember.
5: Well, that's what I'm going to do. I'm going to Africa to be a missionary teacher.
4: Ah, that's right ambitious of you. But I know you can do it.
6: Hello there, McCloud.
7: Whoa. Hello, Mrs. Baker. Is that your whole family with you?
6: Sure enough. We took the whole afternoon off to see Mary Jane on her way.
8: Hello, McClouds. I came to say goodbye to Mary Jane. My wife and youngins will be along in our wagon right soon. We took the afternoon off.
9: So did we.
8: Me and my family, too.
0: Fact is, everyone around took the afternoon off so we can say goodbye to our Mary Jane.
10: That is so kind. I don't know what to say.
6: Child, you're the first one of us in all Sumner County to get an education. We want to get you started right.

0: It is so good to have you home again, Mary Jane. These years you've been gone to Scotia and the Moody Bible Institute have been long ones for Pa and me. Just look at you, all grown up. Are you going to Africa now like you said you would?
1: I've written to the mission board and asked to be sent to Africa. I'm waiting to hear their answer.
2: You look so sad, Mary Jane. Did you get some bad news?
1: I finally heard from the mission board, Pa. They said they don't have any calls for a Negro woman teacher at any of the missions in Africa. They want me to go to Georgia instead.
2: Well, I reckon the Negroes in Georgia need help, too.
1: I suppose so. I do want to go wherever God wants me to be. But I did have my heart set on Africa.
3: So instead of sailing for Guinea or the Ivory Coast, Mary Jane took a train to Augusta, Georgia, to work at Haynes Institute with Lucy Craft Laney. Mrs. Laney, who had been born a slave, was a famous pioneer educator.
4: Miss McLeod, I understand your disappointment, but I assure you that Negroes in America are as much in need of Christ in schooling as Negroes in Africa. This is a mission field, and we are greatly in need of prayer and hard work.
1: Prayer and hard work? That's no problem, Mrs. Laney. I've been doing that all my life.
4: Good, good. Then welcome to Haynes Institute. We have both black and white teachers, and they will all do their best to help you become the best teacher you can be. Who knows how far you can go?
5: That's an amazing story, Aunt Carol. Thank you for bringing it to us.
3: I'm glad you liked it, Uncle Dan, because there's more.
5: More? You mean she did get to go to Africa after all?
3: No, she never went to Africa as a missionary. Her work was in the southern United States all her life.
5: Oh, I see.
3: But there were some surprises along the way, and I guess you and all our listeners will find out just what those were in my next chapter.
5: So be sure to tune in then, and...
3: Oh, just a second, Uncle Dan. We promised to give our contact information again.
5: Ah, yes. Thanks for reminding me. Our web address is yourstoryhour.org.
3: And our mailing address is Your Story Hour, Post Office Box 8, Niles, N-I-L-E-S, Michigan, 49120. That's Post Office Box 8, Niles, Michigan, 49120.
5: And now we really do have to go. But we'll see you right here next time.
3: Goodbye, everyone.
6: This has been Your Story Hour, building for a better tomorrow.
3: This is Aunt Carol
5: and Uncle Dan saying
3: goodbye, everyone.
6: See you.

0: big crowd. The largest he's had yet, I think.
1: Definitely. I see people here from Jerusalem, Judea, Para... Yes, there's somebody from Decapolis and Idumea.
0: And I see, believe it or not, people from Tyre and Sidon.
1: There's not room enough here on the beach for the rest...
2: The master has instructed me to say that he will lead the way to a level space on the mountainside so that all may see and hear him.
0: Isn't there a better place than behind these bushes?
1: It's ideal, I think. We can see and hear him, but he can't see us. We can whisper and disturb no one.
0: Whisper? Oh, why would we? Oh, yes, I see. We can discuss what he says, deciding if there is anything to report to our superiors.
1: 1, 2, 3, 4, 5, 6, 7, 8, 9, 12! Jesus has 12 disciples. Did he acquire a new one?
0: He must have. Ah. It's that big one sitting on the right elbow of Jesus.
1: Him? Oh, I know him. Name's Judas. Intelligent, talented, but I doubt if he can be trusted. The fact that
2: he... Quiet, please!
0: Something special is going to happen, I can sense it.
1: Such as what?
0: I don't know. Perhaps a special announcement.
1: Do you think maybe he's going to announce that soon now he will overthrow the Roman yoke and reestablish the Israelite kingdom?
0: Well, the people are expecting something. Look at their faces, especially the faces of those poverty-ridden peasants and fishermen. They hope to hear the assurance that their wretched hovels, the scanty food, their life of toil and fear of want are to be replaced by mansions of plenty and days of ease.
1: The poor are always hoping for that. As for me, I look forward to the day when the Messiah shall overcome the Romans, when we have dominion over them and possess the riches and splendor of the Roman Empire.
0: Personally, I doubt that Jesus is going to say any such thing. He will probably surprise us all, say something entirely different.
1: Make up your mind. Are you for or against Jesus?
0: Oh, I am a Pharisee. I obey my superior. I do that which is necessary.
1: Shh! Crowd is silent. Jesus is about to speak.
3: Blessed are the poor in spirit, for theirs is the kingdom of heaven.
1: Poor in spirit? What can he possibly mean by that? To be poor is to have nothing. Certainly he cannot mean that a person with no spirit at all is blessed.
0: Oh, I think I understand what he's getting at. One must feel his own spiritual poverty. Some are spiritually proud, feel that they are perfect and in need of nothing. Others are contrite and humble of spirit. Those are the ones who are blessed and will inherit the kingdom when it comes.
1: Such deep meanings to such simple words, I doubt it.
3: Blessed are they that mourn, for they shall be comforted.
1: Explain that if you can.
0: It has some deep practical and spiritual meaning, I'm sure.
1: But what? Many people mourn, but this does not stop their suffering. Neither are they comforted.
0: Mourning brings tears. Tears are frequently the result of mental suffering, of being found out in our sins. Often we are sorry for the results of our bad deeds, and not for the deed itself. This brings no comfort, but real sorrow for sin could, I'm sure, bring comfort. The scripture is written by Jeremiah, has this to say, if I remember correctly. I will turn their mourning into joy and will comfort them and make them rejoice for their sorrow. See, the words of Jesus, though simple, do have a very deep spiritual meaning.
3: Blessed are the meek, for they shall inherit the earth.
1: I know that's not true. One has to fight for what one gets. If you are meek, others grab what is rightfully yours. It is only the greedy, the aggressive, who will inherit or get anything.
0: Think of it, like this. We should...
1: There is no other way to think of it.
0: We'll try anyway. Meekness and humbleness mean the same thing. Blessed are the humble, for they shall inherit the earth. Does that make sense?
1: Not much.
0: A humble heart. One who thinks not of himself, but of doing for others. He just might have a better chance to get into the kingdom than a boastful, proud, egotistical person. Think along those lines.
1: Ah.
3: Blessed are they which do hunger and thirst after righteousness, for they shall be filled.
1: You need not explain that. I already understand it. If I hunger after anything and work to get it, I will get it. I will be filled.
3: Blessed are the merciful, for they shall obtain mercy.
0: How true that is. If I smile, I get smiles in return. If I show anger, I get anger. My fellow men treat me as I treat them.
1: I'll admit that Jesus is right in that one. It is nice to show mercy and get mercy in return.
3: Blessed are the pure in heart, for they shall see God. Love your enemies, bless them that curse you, and unto him that smiteth thee on the one cheek, offer also the other. Give to every man that asketh of thee. As ye would that men should do to you, do ye also to them likewise. For if ye love them that love you, what have ye done? Sinners do that. And if you do good to them that do good to you, ye do nothing more than sinners themselves do. And if ye lend for hope of reward, ye do as the sinner who lends to the sinner to receive as much again. Therefore say I unto ye, love your enemies, do good, lend, hoping for nothing in return, and your reward shall be great, and ye shall be the children of God and inherit his kingdom.

0: 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Romans 3:23.
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3: 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Ephesians 6:1.
2: D.
1: Depart from evil and do good. Psalms 34:14.
2: E.
4: Even a child is known by his doings. Proverbs 20:11.
2: F.
5: 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Isaiah 43:5.
2: G.
3: God is love. 1 John 4:8.
2: H.
6: 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Exodus 20.

0: 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Psalm 34:13.
1: Look unto me and be ye saved. Isaiah 45:22.
2: Marvel not, you must be born again. John 3:7.
3: No man can serve two masters. Matthew 6:24.
2: Oh, give thanks unto the Lord, for he is good. Psalm 118:1.
1: He.
4: 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Psalm 147:1.
1: Q.
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1: You!
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1: Thee!
0: Vengeance is mine, saith the Lord. Romans 12:19.
1: W!
3: 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Psalm 27:14.
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1: See!
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1: July 9th, 1 Chronicles chapter 7, verse 1, through chapter 8, verse 40. The four sons of Issachar were Tola, Pua, Jashub, and Shimron. The sons of Tola were Uzi, Rephaiah, Jeriel, Jamai, Ibsam, and Shemuel. Each of them was the leader of an ancestral clan. At the time of King David, the total number of men available for military service from these families was 22,600. The son of Uzai was Izrahiah. The sons of Izrahiah were Michael, Obadiah, Joel, and Ishiah. These five became the leaders of clans. The total number of men available for military service among their descendants was 36,000, for all five of them had many wives and many sons. The total number of men available for military service from all the clans of the tribe of Issachar was 87,000. All of them were listed in their tribal genealogy. Three of Benjamin's sons were Bela, Beker, and Jediel. The sons of Bela were Esbon, Uzai, Uzael, Jeremoth, and Eri. These five warriors were the leaders of clans. The total number of men available for military service among their descendants was 22,034. All of them were listed in their family genealogy. The sons of Beker were Zemira, Joash, Eleazar, Eliuenai, Omri, Jeremoth, Abijah, Anathoth, and Alemeth. According to their family genealogy, there were 20,200 men available for military service among their descendants, in addition to their clan leaders. The son of Jediel was Bilhan. The sons of Bilhan were Jeush, Benjamin, Ehud, Kenaanah, Zithan, Tarshish, and Ahishahar. They were the leaders of the clans of Jediel, and their descendants included 17,200 men available for military service. The sons of Ur were Shupim and Hupim. Hushim was the son of Aher. The sons of Naphtali were Jaziel, Gunai, Jezer, and Shilhem. They were all descendants of Jacob's wife, Bilhah. The sons of Manasseh, born to his Aramean concubine, were Azriel and Machir. Machir was the father of Gilead. Machir found wives for Hupim and Shupim. Machir's sister was named Maacah. One of his descendants was Zelophehad, who had only daughters. Machir's wife, Maacah, gave birth to a son whom she named Peresh. His brother's name was Sheresh. The sons of Peresh were Ulam and Rakim. The son of Ulam was Bedan. All these were considered Gileadites, descendants of Machir, son of Manasseh. Machir's sister, Hamolekith, gave birth to Ishhad, Abiezer, and Mala. The sons of Shemida were Ahayan, Shechem, Likai, and Anayim. The descendants of Ephraim were Shuthala, Bered, Tehath, Eliada, Tehath, Zabad, and Shuthala. Ephraim's sons, Ezer and Iliad, were killed trying to steal livestock from the local farmers near Gath. Their father Ephraim mourned for them a long time, and his relatives came to comfort him. Afterward, Ephraim slept with his wife, and she became pregnant and gave birth to a son. Ephraim named him Beriah because of the tragedy his family had suffered. Ephraim had a daughter named Shirah. She built the towns of Lower and Upper Beth Horon and Uzen Shirah. Ephraim's line of descent was Riphah, Resheph, Tila, Tehan, Ledan, Amuhud, Elishama, Nun, and Joshua. The descendants of Ephraim lived in the territory that included Bethel and its surrounding towns to the south, Naharan to the east, Gezer and its villages to the west, and Shechem and its surrounding villages to the north, as far as Aya and its towns. Along the border of Manasseh were the towns of Bethshan, Taanach, Megiddo, Dor, and their surrounding villages. The descendants of Joseph, son of Israel, lived in these towns. The sons of Asher were Imnah, Ishvah, Ishvai, and Beriah. They had a sister named Sirah. The sons of Beriah were Heber and Malkiel. The father of Birzaith. The sons of Heber were Japhlet, Shomer, and Hotham. They had a sister named Shua. The sons of Japhlet were Pasach, Bimhal, and Ashvath. The sons of Shomer were Ahai, Rogah, Hubah, and Aram. The sons of his brother Helam were Zophah, Imnah, Shelesh, and Amael. The sons of Zophah were Suha, Harnifer, Shuel, Berai, Imra, Bezer, Hod, Shema, Shilshah, Ithran, and Bera. The sons of Jether were Jephunah, Pisbah, and Ara. The sons of Ula were Ara, Hanael, and Riziah. Each of these descendants of Asher was the head of an ancestral clan. They were all skilled warriors and prominent leaders. There were 26,000 men available for military service among the descendants listed in their tribal genealogy. The sons of Benjamin, in order of age, included Bela, the oldest, Ashbel, Ahara, Noha, and Rapha. The sons of Bela were Adar, Gera, Abihud, Abishua, Naaman, Ahoa, Gera, Safufan, and Huram. The sons of Ehud, leaders of the clans living at Geba, were driven out and moved to Manahath. Ehud's sons were Naaman, Ahijah, and Gera. Gera, the father of Uzzah and Ahihud, led them when they moved. Afterwards, Shaharaim divorced his wives, Husham and Baara. He had children in the land of Moab. Hodesh, his new wife, gave birth to Jobab, Zibiah, Misha, Malcham, Jeuz, Zakiah, and Mirma. These sons all became the leaders of clans. Shaharaim's wife, Husham, had already given birth to Abitub and Elpael. The sons of Elpael were Eber, Misham, Shemed, who built Ono and Lod and their villages, Beriah and Shema. They were the leaders of the clans living in Aijalon, and they drove out the inhabitants of Gath. Ahio, Sheshach, Jeremoth, Zebediah, Arad, Eder, Michael, Ishpa, and Joha were the sons of Beriah. Zebediah, Meshulam, Hizkai, Heber, Ishmerai, Isliah, and Jobab were the sons of Elpael. Jakim, Zikrai, Zabde, Elienai, Zilithai, Eliel, Adaiah, Beraiah, and Shimrath were the sons of Shimei. Ishpan, Eber, Eliel, Abdon, Zikrai, Hanan, Hananiah, Elam, Anthohijah, Ifdei, and Penuel were the sons of Sheshach. Shamshirai, Shehariah, Athaliah, Jeharashiah, Elijah, and Zikrai were the sons of Jeroam. These were the leaders of the ancestral clans, and they were listed in their tribal genealogy. They all lived in Jerusalem. Jeiel, the father of Gibeon, lived in Gibeon. His wife's name was Maakah, and his oldest son was named Abdon. Jeiel's other sons were Zur, Kish, Baal, Ner, Nadab, Gidor, Aio, Zechariah, and Migloth, who was the father of Shimeam. All these families lived near each other in Jerusalem. Ner was the father of Kish. Kish was the father of Saul. Saul was the father of Jonathan, Malchishua, Abinadab, and Eshbaal. Jonathan was the father of Meribbaal. Meribbaal was the father of Micah. Micah was the father of Pithon, Melech, Tariah, and Ahaz. Ahaz was the father of Jada. Jada was the father of Elimeth, Asmaveth, and Zimri. Zimri was the father of Mosah. Mosah was the father of Benaiah. Benaiah was the father of Rephaiah. Rephaiah was the father of Eleasa. Eleasa was the father of Azel. Azel had six sons: Azrakim, Bokeru, Ishmael, Sheraiah, Obadiah, and Hanan. These were the sons of Azel.
2: Esau's brother Eshek had three sons, Ulam the oldest, Jeush the second, and Eliphelet the third. The sons of Ulam were all skilled warriors and expert archers. They had many sons and grandsons, 150 in all. All these were descendants of Benjamin. July 9th, Acts chapter 27, verses 1 through 20. When the time came, we, Luke, Paul, and his companions, set sail for Italy. Paul and several other prisoners were placed in the custody of an army officer named Julius, a captain of the imperial regiment, and Aristarchus, a Macedonian from Thessalonica, was also with us. We left on a boat whose home port was Adramyttium. It was scheduled to make several stops at ports along the coast of the province of Asia. The next day, when we docked at Sidon, Julius was very kind to Paul and let him go ashore to visit with friends so they could provide for his needs. Putting out to sea from there, we encountered headwinds that made it difficult to keep the ship on course. So we sailed north of Cyprus between the island and the mainland. We passed along the coast of the provinces of Cilicia and Pamphylia, landing at Myra in the province of Lycia. There the officer found an Egyptian ship from Alexandria that was bound for Italy, and he put us on board. We had several days of rough sailing, and after great difficulty we finally neared Cnidus, but the wind was against us, so we sailed down to the leeward side of Crete, past the Cape of Salmone. We struggled along the coast with great difficulty, and finally arrived at fair havens near the city of Lycia. We had lost a lot of time. The weather was becoming dangerous for long voyages by then because it was so late in the fall, and Paul spoke to the ship's officers about it. "Sirs," he said, "I believe there is trouble ahead if we go on, shipwreck, loss of cargo, injuries, and danger to our lives." But the officer in charge of the prisoners listened more to the ship's captain and the owner than to Paul. And since Fair Havens was an exposed harbor, a poor place to spend the winter, most of the crew wanted to go to Phoenix, farther up the coast of Crete, and spend the winter there. Phoenix was a good harbor with only a southwest and northwest exposure. When a light wind began blowing from the south, the sailors thought they could make it. So they pulled up anchor and sailed along close to shore. But the weather changed abruptly, and a wind of typhoon strength, a northeaster, they called it, caught the ship and blew it out to sea. They couldn't turn the ship into the wind, so they gave up and let it run before the gale. We sailed behind a small island named Cauda, where with great difficulty we hoisted aboard the lifeboat that was being towed behind us. Then we banded the ship with ropes to strengthen the hull. The sailors were afraid of being driven across to the sandbars of Syrtis, off the African coast. So they lowered the sea anchor and were thus driven before the wind. The next day, as gale force winds continued to batter the ship, the crew began throwing the cargo overboard. The following day, they even threw out the ship's equipment and anything else they could lay their hands on. The terrible storm raged unabated for many days, blotting out the sun and the stars, until at last all hope was gone. Psalm 7, verses 1 through 17, a psalm of David, which he sang to the Lord concerning Cush of the tribe of Benjamin. I come to you for protection, O Lord my God. Save me from my persecutors, rescue me. If you don't, they will maul me like a lion, tearing me to pieces, with no one to rescue me. O Lord my God, if I have done wrong, or am guilty of injustice, if I have betrayed a friend, or plundered my enemy without cause, then let my enemies capture me. Let them trample me into the ground. Let my honor be left in the dust. Arise, O Lord, in anger. Stand up against the fury of my enemies. Wake up, my God, and bring justice. Gather the nations before you. Sit in your throne high above them. The Lord passes judgment on the nations. Declare me righteous, O Lord, for I am innocent, O Most High. End the wickedness of the ungodly, but help all those who obey you. For you look deep within the mind and heart, O righteous God. God is my shield, saving those whose hearts are true and right. God is a judge who is perfectly fair. He is angry with the wicked every day. If a person does not repent, God will sharpen his sword. He will bend and string his bow. He will prepare his deadly weapons and ignite his flaming arrows. The wicked conceive evil. They are pregnant with trouble and give birth to lies. They dig a pit to trap others and then fall into it themselves. They make trouble, but it backfires on them. They plan violence for others, but it falls on their own heads. I will thank the Lord because he is just. I will sing praise to the name of the Lord Most High. Proverbs 18, verse 22. The man who finds a wife finds a treasure and receives favor from the Lord.

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2: I ran away from home when I was 14 because Dad wanted me to go to work for him in construction, and I wanted to be a teacher. I took a train to Chicago where I lied about my age and signed on with a work gang going to West Texas to build a railroad. The train didn't leave till the next day, so I stumbled into Pacific Garden Mission and fell asleep in a pew. They woke me up and urged me to go home, but I took the train to Texas where I worked for 8 days until I became infested with a panhandle itch, lice. What an adventure. I worked various jobs until I signed on with the State Cavalry Police, again lying about my age. In Fort Worth, I ran into a friend of Dad's who notified my captain that I was 16. My parents exiled me to a farm, but I was sent back to Indiana with a warning that I'd be prosecuted if I tried to escape. I went back to school and then began teaching, and eventually I married. Teaching didn't pay enough, so I went to work for a railway company where I was tempted to steal money. I was arrested and sent to Leavenworth Prison. There I met an illiterate man who asked me to read the Bible to him. That's how I came to realize my need for salvation and the magnitude of God's love. Jesus died to set me free of my sinful ways. And when I was pardoned for life, I became an evangelist. I'm John Hand. If the Son, therefore, shall make you free, ye shall be free indeed.
1: If you would like to be free from the weight of sin by receiving Jesus Christ as Lord and Savior, call 1-888-NEED-HIM right now. 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

0: In Matthew chapter 2, we see the fulfillment of four unusual prophecies surrounding the birth of Christ. At first, well, maybe they seem to contradict one another. But in this study on Through the Bible, Dr. J. Vernon McGee is going to show that each one is literally and beautifully fulfilled. I'm Steve Schwetz, and as you grab your seat on the Bible bus, Greg and I have got some time to talk about how God's Word is going out, this time in India.
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2: I was a con artist by the time I joined the Navy, and my ongoing thievery earned me an undesirable discharge. In no time at all, I was pulling armed robberies. I was arrested and sentenced to San Quentin, where I spent most of my time in the road camp. After 5 years, I was paroled. My brother got me a job, but I quickly slipped into the old life. I met Francine when I took dancing lessons, and she was the teacher. Not long after our marriage, we were drawn to the circus, performing on the sway poles. Trimming trees and dancing lessons had paid off. Francine and I then learned the trapeze. Our teacher warned us not to drink or use drugs because they would impair our spatial orientation, risking our lives. Then he introduced us to Jesus, saying only he offered eternal life and forgiveness of sins. Francine and I made professions of faith, but I continued to drink and use drugs now and then. One night, during a show, my dissolute life caught up with me, and I barely caught Francine, holding her only by the fingers as we swung through the air. And from then on, she meant business with God. Fed up with my womanizing and drinking, Francine left me. I had to choose, so I gave up the pot, the booze, the gambling, and begged her to take me back. We started going to church together. Satan tried to tempt me with an old girlfriend, but Jesus kept me faithful to him and to my wife. I'm Phil Schacht. Trust Christ with your life and live. If the Son, therefore, shall make you free, you shall be free indeed.
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1: Good morning, Times Square Church. You know, the Bible is not outdated, it's just unread. And it seems that God comes to conclusions, correct conclusions, way before man even comes to them. It seems that it takes our government millions of dollars and years of research to come to conclusions that God has already come to in his word. And God makes it so much simpler when he speaks the conclusion to us. It's almost as if God was saying, if you just would have listened in the first place, you wouldn't have to spend all this time, energy, and resources to come to a conclusion I've already given to you in my word. God gives the conclusion while people spend the time on research. Here's one of those studies that I think God's conclusion already comes to us, but I want you to see the study in just a few moments here. It's a study on gratitude and thanksgiving. In fact, they're calling now, our government is calling gratitude the new miracle emotion. They say it because it can change your life. It was done by Dr. Jeremy Dean, and he said, when people are grateful and have thanksgiving in their heart, he says there's 10 things that begins to happen to them. He says, one, they become happier because the effects of practicing thank yous and gratitude makes you much, much happier in your setting and your surroundings. He also says people become more satisfied. People who feel more grateful feel more satisfied with their lives. Gratitude better enables them to notice things they do have rather than mourning the things that they don't have. It also says it motivates others. This is crazy. When we say thank you to others, it says that expression begins, is a powerful motivator. People want to do it again. In fact, it said in the study that a thank you email from a company makes people want to respond to help more than a request email. He goes on to say it reduces materialism. Gratitude can begin to combat materialism by helping us appreciate what we already have and not what we're wanting to get. He goes on to say it increases self-control. This is amazing. The feeling of gratitude, it says, can literally help people make the right decisions. Because when there's ingratitude, you begin to have things like envy and things that begin to take place are impulsive decisions from frustration. It literally, gratitude can save you money, the study said, from even impulsive buying. It also enriches our children. One study found that kids that are more grateful feel more meaning, get more satisfaction in their life. In fact, it says it's linked with skills of cooperation. It also improves your relationships. Being grateful to your partner for little kindnesses begins to make relationships even long term. A couple more, it says it builds social ties. Who wants to hang out with selfish people? I'd rather hang out with people that have thanksgiving and are grateful for what they have in their lives. It also gives them, boy, do we need this today, better health. Because gratitude has been linked to a better physical health, especially better sleep, lower levels of stress is what even gratitude does. And finally, resilience. It's the capacity to recover even from difficulties and setbacks. Now, that's what the government spent millions of dollars and years to come to when God simply says this. You ready for this? God's conclusion from his word, not outdated, just unread, 1 Thessalonians 5:18. Here it is. Boy, and we need to hear this in the season that we're in. In everything, give thanks. How come? For this is God's will for you in Christ Jesus. You know, it's crazy. Even another version says it like this. No matter what happens, always be thankful, for this is God's will for you, because for those who belong to Christ Jesus. When I think of Paul's words, in everything, give thanks. Can I tell you my first response, especially in the season we're in as a people on not only in our country, but around the world? The first reaction is everything, Paul? Really? Everything? And then I began to realize that Paul was teaching us something. And I want to give you just today and help us and instruct us and give us something for our new journey today, what I call three gratitude thoughts. Because I want you to see what we are to do, why we are to do it, and how it's going to help us on this journey. I mean, people are dealing with fear and anxiety, and those are all good things to deal with. But I want to give you something else that Paul says. These are three gratitude thoughts to help us, the what, the why, and the how. Let me give it to you today because I want you to understand. Because Paul tells us, I mean, Isaiah begins to prophesy to us in Isaiah chapter 30, verse 20. Isaiah says these words, "The Lord will make you go through hard times, but he himself will be there to teach you." Wow, that's good. Let me give that to you one more time. It says, "The Lord will make you go through hard times." And we are in those moments, those times. But he says, "But he himself will be there to teach you." And I think he's going to help us and teach us and give us something so valuable for this journey called gratitude. Let me give you the first one. Number one, what are you to do? And this is what Paul says, give thanks in everything. Now that sounds crazy because in everything, Paul says, and no matter what happens, give thanks. Now remember, what Paul said are really two important words here. Listen to them. He says everything, and then it's the word in. He said everything, not just good stuff, not just the stuff that makes you want to be grateful, but he says everything. Everything, you ready for this? Is everything. That's what's incredible. See, and then the most important word, the smallest word in this is in. He says, now get this, in everything, not for everything. This is huge because he is saying that while you are in that situation, we give thanks. Let's be honest. It's hard to give thanks for what we're going through, that situation, while we're in it. It's hard to give thanks in quarantine, in my apartment, in that small room, in limbo of whether I'm going to have a job. But Paul says, I'm not asking you to give thanks simply for what's going on, but I'm telling you, while you're in those things, you can have a grateful heart. We can give thanks is what Paul says. We live in a generation that does not give thanks because we live in a generation that feels entitled. One pastor says it like this, you can't be grateful for something you feel entitled to. Boy, let me say that again. He says, you can't be grateful for things you feel entitled to. And that's why Paul is reminding us that we can do this in everything. I read the crazy story all the way back in 1988, all in the country of Poland. Jan Grzecki was hit by a train and was put into a coma and was in that coma, you ready for this? Until 2007, almost 20 years, that man was on life support and in a coma. Think how crazy that is. He awoke in 2007, the story says, to a whole new world. 19 years later, Poland was a communist state when he was hit by a train. And Grzecki said he noted that when they were rationing food, huge food lines back in 1988, and at nearly every gas station, there were lines just to get a couple gallons of gas. He says there was only tea and vinegar in the shops, but 19 years later, he woke up and there was a free nation where he said people were on the streets. There was this thing called cell phones. So many goods in the shop. There were so many choices to choose from when he was looking at the shops that only saw vinegar and tea in those shops. But something puzzled him. Listen to what he wrote in this article. He says, what amazed me is that all these people walking around with their mobile phones and none of them stopped moaning and groaning. He said he couldn't believe it. These people had freedom, food, and wealth greater than Poland had ever had for decades. And yet Grzecki woke up to find that all of them seemed that they wanted more and they began to grumble. Oh my goodness, this is incredible. Because if you don't get into the habit of thanking God for what you do have, we'll become ungrateful because of the things that we wish we would have instead of going, thank you for what you've already given to me. Listen to what Romans says. Romans chapter 1, the Apostle Paul begins to describe where rebellion begins. He says, even though they knew God, they did not honor him as God. Listen to these words, or give thanks. But they became futile in their speculation as their foolish heart was dark. Listen to that. They didn't honor him or give him thanks. But all of a sudden, their mind began to be affected with futile speculations and their foolish heart became darkened. And it went back to not honoring who God was and not giving him thanks. One person said it like this: rebellion against God doesn't begin with a clenched fist of atheism, but it's with a self-satisfied heart that forgets to say thank you to God. Think about that. That's where it all begins. But it's something, it's realizing that tithing is acknowledging that God has blessed me, and I want to begin to give him back something that he has blessed me with. Praise is an acknowledgement of thanksgiving, just like tithing is. Tithing says thank you. Praise says thank you for not only who God is, but for what God has done in our lives. The indictment of this generation is to know God, but not to honor him, like Paul said, as God. There is a poet from 200 years ago, George Herbert, who said these words. Listen to these simple words. He said this in one of his pieces of prose. He says, "Thou who hast given so much to me, give me one more thing. Give me a grateful heart, not for everything, but in everything." Let me tell you the second thing, and this is the why part. Number two is so important. And I think Paul answers this in a Romans passage that is so powerful. Listen to Paul's words in Romans chapter 5. He says, "We exalt in our tribulations." Kind of sounds like in everything give thanks. He's talking about exalting, praising in our tribulation. Why? Knowing that tribulation, what we're going through, whether it is limbo, quarantine, COVID, it doesn't matter, brings about, what is it going to do for us? Perseverance. Perseverance, proving character. Proving character, hope, and hope doesn't disappoint because the love of God has been poured out within our hearts through the Holy Spirit who is given to us. Let me read this from a paraphrase version. This is so good from the Living Bible. It says, "We can rejoice too when we run into problems and trials, for we know that they are good for us, for they help us learn to be patient. And patience develops strength of character in us and helps us trust God more each time we use it until finally our hope and faith are strong and they're steady." Oh my goodness. If number one, the Apostle Paul is saying to us, you give thanks for everything and not while you're in everything. Let me give you what number two says. Number two is the why part. It's why I do this. I come out better than how I went in. That's what blows me away. It's, I come out a better person. You know, I was reading a leadership magazine a few years ago, and it was talking about the top business leaders are going, what is it that makes somebody a great leader? What is it that they found? And as they were going through some of the top leaders in the country, they said, is it lifelong students? Is it the right mentor? And I want you to get what they said. They came down to one simple answer, and they said this: we've come to believe it has something to do with different ways that people deal with adversity. Indeed, our research has led us to conclude that one of the most reliable indicators and predictors of true leadership is an individual's ability to find meaning in negative events and to learn from the most trying circumstances. This is exactly what Paul's telling us in Romans chapter 5. Thank you, God. It's not outdated, just unread. While leadership symposiums are trying to figure out what makes a leader a great leader, Apostle Paul says, Romans chapter 5, while we're trying to figure out and spend millions of dollars for the miracle drug or the miracle emotion of gratitude, God goes, in everything, just give thanks. It's not outdated. It's just unread. Think about this. They are just confirming Paul's reason that in the most difficult times, you are building something. You're building proven character, perseverance, and hope. Here's an action step for you today. I want to encourage you to do something when you have the opportunity to talk to people from 6 feet apart. Ask people about their toughest moments in life. Something like this: what was the hardest thing you have ever gone through, and what was the lesson that you learned in that? Listen to people speak on the other side of their pain. I'm telling you, you will be enriched and receive such value from that. G.K. Chesterton said it like this. He said, "There are no uninteresting people, just uninterested people." Oh my goodness. Listen to that again. Because we don't talk to people enough to find out their journey and their story, to see how the perseverance, the proven character. When I think of friends that I have in the ministry, like and what they have faced, Man, it just takes a couple questions to have your own heart challenged and your own heart encouraged to go on in this journey. And Chesterton said it like this: there are no uninteresting people, just uninterested people. I want to be interested. And that's why this becomes so important. You know, there's a fight that goes on between people all the time. You hear this in the sports world. Who's the best? Who's the greatest ball player? Is it Jordan or LeBron? Who's the greatest player? And you know what I'm blown away with? Because there's a name that doesn't come up, and there's a name that's easily forgotten. In fact, my father worked with his father. When my dad was on the New York City Police Department, one of the officers used to say, "Captain Delaney, you need to come and see my son play basketball. He's amazing." And I'm not sure if my father ever went to see Lou Alcindor play ball, but Lou Alcindor Sr. said, "My son is a really good ball player." And his name eventually changed to Kareem Abdul-Jabbar. In fact, what people forget is as they're discussing LeBron James and Michael Jordan, they forget above them, the person that has scored the most points in NBA history is not Jordan and it's not LeBron, but the person that's head and shoulders above all of them is Kareem Abdul-Jabbar. But what's amazing to me is this, because think about this, it's I come out better on the other side of this. Let me tell you what I mean. It was in his book, John Wooden's book, on his observations and what he's learned in all those years of coaching at UCLA and became the coach of Kareem Abdul-Jabbar or Lou Alcindor at that time. And what was crazy was in the 1966 and 67 season, as UCLA is just winning all of these national championships, 10 national championships, they said right in the middle of this run, the NCAA begins to ban for 7'4" Kareem Abdul-Jabbar. They ban for 1 year the slam dunk because Kareem was slam dunking over everybody. And it was at that moment that Lou Alcindor thought to himself, this is racist. This is something where the nation was facing the civil rights problems. And even John Wooden was not disagreeing with Lou Alcindor, but he wanted to quit at that time. Think about that. The leading scorer of NBA history wanted to quit when they took away the slam dunk, which he was scoring so prolifically with. But this is what's amazing. Coach Wooden said this. He said, "Lou, he said, they've taken something away from you, but now you're going to have to press through adversity. Remember number two, I come out of this better than I went in." They took away what seemed to be the very thing that he used, his weapon. And this is what Coach Wooden said. He said, "Lou, what I need you to do is," he said, "Louis, this will make you a better player. You're going to have to work harder and developing a shot that begins to go above and beyond anything that these people ever knew." And for those that follow the NBA in these civil rights turmoil and turbulence, it says that history tells us, and UCLA history tells us, that Lou Alcindor comes out with the most indefensible shot ever in NBA history. It was called the skyhook. A 7'4" center would take a hook shot that no one could block, no one could defend against, and all of a sudden, he comes out of turbulent times with a sky hook and eventually takes him into the NBA and makes him the highest scorer in NBA history. I believe that no matter what we're in, according to what the Apostle Paul says, he says every one of us as Christians have to come out of this difficulty with a sky hook that's going to make us better than we've ever been before. Just as Lou Alcindor comes out and becomes the most prolific scorer in NBA history, greater than Jordan, greater than LeBron, because he went through a hard time and comes out with a skyhook. I believe you're going to come out of this season. You're going to come out of this moment that you're in with something that you didn't have when you first went into it. We're going to come out looking better. And I want to hear people's stories. I want to hear your story of the skyhook that you came out of this with. It's like C.S. Lewis said. He said, "God allows us to experience the low points of life in order to teach us lessons that we couldn't have learned in any other way." Remember this. One, is it in? No. Four, we give thanks for everything. Secondly, why? Because I'm going to come out of this season better than I went in. And let me just give you this finally. How gratitude helps. This is not only the what, give thanks in, the why, I come out better. but the how. How does gratitude help? We know why, but sometimes we don't know how. I took a car ride a few years ago with who I consider one of the best college chaplains that I know in the country. He is a godly man. And I remember him calling me up before I went there to speak to the student body. He's been at this school, discipling, winning students to the Lord for 35 years, and he's seen God do amazing things. And Chaplain Ron has been a friend and someone I'm honored to call friend. He was diagnosed with cancer a few years ago, and it looked very serious. He called me when he was diagnosed, and we began to pray together. And this is what he said. We prayed, but he told me what he was learning. He was telling me, listen to this, what the skyhook was in this. He gave me Proverbs 17:3, and this is what Chaplain Ron said. He said, the refining pot is for silver and the furnace for gold. And Ron said when he was diagnosed with cancer, this is what he knew. He knew God would either heal him, this is so powerful, either God would heal him or he will show the student body at this university on how to die well as a Christian. Listen to that. He said God was refining him, and he said, either he is going to be healed or he's going to teach. Chaplain Ron said, I'm going to teach that student body on how to die well. Man, he said, this is why the Lord was testing our heart. He then went on to speak about Isaiah 48:10. He says, I refined you. This is what God said. I refined you in the furnace of affliction, but found no silver there. Yet you are worthless with nothing good at all in you. He says, when the molding and the melting came. This is what Ron was teaching me. He says this, you go into the furnace solid, hard. You go into the furnace of affliction. You go into those moments, into the season that we're going to now. We go in hard because you can't mold hard metals. You can't mold gold without a furnace. You can't mold silver without a furnace. It has to experience the heat. See, get this now. We become moldable in the fire. That's why God sends us in. This is what Ron was teaching me. That's how gold and silver is changed into necklaces and bracelets that you wear. You don't just get gold and put it on your neck. It has to experience fire. They are put in the fire not only to purify them, but get this, but to change their shape. See, what you were before the furnace, what you were before affliction, what you were before a painful season is not what you have to be when you go through the fire. Because the refiner's fire changes the shape of us, our hearts, our lives. Get this, while we're in the fire. The refiner begins to change the shape of the gold to what he wants it to look like. That while in our situation, God changes us. He makes us moldable. That's what the fire does. We weren't moldable before this season. We weren't moldable before the affliction. We weren't moldable before we walked into this. So really, we're getting ready. Get this. We're getting ready after this to be in the best shape of our lives because of what God is getting and molding inside of us and doing deep inside of us. So here's what we're learning. When God says, remember, this book, it's not outdated. It's just unread. After years and money, the resources from our government that says that gratitude is the new miracle emotion. God already said that in 1 Thessalonians 5:18. In everything, give thanks. Why? Because I come out better than I went in. How? Because now it becomes easier, God, for you to mold and to change my heart. He changes my character by softening and making me moldable. Keep this in mind. There are some strong people out there that you don't know how long we need to be in that fire. There are some strong wills. There are some hard-headed people. And God goes, I just heated up a furnace because I'm going to make you moldable. I'm going to get you to the place that you need to be. That's what makes us amazing. God always sees the end of the furnace, the end of this season, the end of what we're going through, and the end of the fire. that when we're in it, he's not offended at that. He's not offended at our talks and our attitudes while he's molding us and making us. God sees the end for you. God sees what's going to happen when this season is over, when we're out of the furnace. He sees what he's shaping you in. You know, one of the things that I love is James 5:11. You want to talk about the great heart of God? Listen to these words, James 5:11. Just these five words: remember the patience of Job. Think of all those chapters that we have in the book of Job. And God didn't say, remember the complaining of Job, remember the murmuring of Job, the cursing of Job, the negativity of Job. God never says any of that. What he says is, remember the patience. And I'm looking at this going like, I read this, I don't see a lot of patience, maybe a few bright spots, but God sees what he's making his children going, Job, once I get you through this, I'm putting you in the book of James, and people are going to remember this of what you've done. God looks upon the pearl of the person, not the spot on people's heart. How can I give thanks to God when all this has happened to me? How can bad things happen? Some people are literally asking, how can bad things happen to good people? Well, when we ask questions like that, we begin to discredit Jesus, because now we've just placed ourselves on the Jesus level, because Jesus

ventilators just to breathe. And you're listening to this 23,000 breaths today. And some of, and many of you, most of you are not on a ventilator, but how about coming to the point and going, God, 23,000 breaths. How many of those am I going to use to thank you today for what you've done? The process of inhaling oxygen, exhaling carbon dioxide is complicated respiratory task that requires this physiological precision. And God goes, when have you just thanked me for breathing today, that you're not on a ventilator, that you're breathing freely? We tend to thank God for the things that take our breath away, and that's fine, but maybe we should thank him for every breath also. That's what God is asking us for. That's what God is wanting to do. And with that breath that you have, the breathing that you have, can I tell you the greatest thing you can do if you're breathing today, if you've never done this? Because you being alive now is fantastic. But God came and sent his son 2,000 years ago, not that you can keep breathing today, but that you would breathe for eternity, forever, eternal life. That's what he's come for. And that's what I don't want you to miss today. I want you to use one of those 23,000 breaths that you're taking to breathe out the most important prayer that you can ever pray, to answer the most important question that you can ever answer today. I want you to use those 23,000 breaths that you have right now to answer this question, have I been born again? Now that's an important word. Let me tell you why that's important. Because this word, being born again, it's not a Times Square church word. It's not a Protestant word. It's not a Catholic word. It's not a religious word. It's a Jesus word. And Jesus is this. In all those breaths that I give you every single day of your life, 23,000 every single day, the greatest thing you can do with one of those breaths, with a series of those breaths, is begin to answer the question, have I been born again? Because Jesus says, no man in John 3:3 can see the kingdom of God unless they've been born again. And you may be here today and go, Pastor Tim, how do I become that? How can I be born again? Well, just like we would tell a child to learn your ABCs, which is the elementary principles, I think it's that simple in being born again. I can give it to you in ABC, just three simple letters to remember three words. It's A, admitting that I'm a sinner. So when I get honest with God, that all of us, starting with me, have a condition that's called sin. And this condition that we have, sin, can't be fixed with a promise, can't be fixed with a program, a pastor, a priest. We can't fix it ourselves. We need help to fix it. I am broken inside. I have a diagnosis of sin, and I have to admit today I'm a sinner. One pastor said it like this: we're not mistakers in need of correction. We are sinners in need of a savior. We need more than a second chance. We need a second birth. And then that second birth starts with the B word, believe. Believing that God sent his son to fix our sinful condition, because I can't fix myself. Because since I'm not born, none of us are born a floor model, assembly required, God had to send his son. If we could fix ourselves, listen to me close, if we could fix ourselves, then God putting his son through the suffering that he went through, that we celebrated last week, is the ultimate case of child abuse. But we can't fix ourselves. If I could get myself to heaven by being good, then Jesus wouldn't have to come and die on the cross. Because some people think, well, I'm good. I've been baptized. I've had communion. I go to church. That's not what Jesus said. Jesus said, you must be born again. And if Jesus says must in John 3:5, let's not make must optional. This is what Jesus said. He died a death that I should have died. He lived a life I couldn't live and gave me a reward, heaven, eternal life that I didn't even deserve. And finally, it's C. It was so important. It's confessing him as Lord. Sometimes we skip over that word Lord, but Romans 10, 9 and 10 really remind us on how important that word is, confessing him as Lord, which means the boss. You're in charge now. You're in charge of my life. Do you think that God sent his son to die on a cross, to go through the suffering that he did just to get people to sit in church for an hour on Sunday? You think that was his goal, was to go, the reason why I'm gonna send Jesus to live on this planet for 33 years is so people will go to church for a couple hours on Sunday? Not at all. In fact, we can't even be in church today. You're watching online. God's goal is not to get you to church. God's goal is to get you to heaven. Coming to church on Sunday is religion.

being born again, that's a relationship. Christianity is not coming to a place. Christianity is coming to a person. And when you call him Lord, you're saying you're a boss. Lord means you don't just get Sundays. It means you have every day. And folks, the reason why Jesus calls it being born again is because just as you had a first birth, you need a second birth. Your first birth was in a hospital. But if you're sitting out there watching today, listening, whether it's on a phone, whether it's on your television, or whether it's on your laptop, now is the time for you to use one of those 23,000 breaths to go, I want to be born again. This can happen right now. This very moment, it can happen right now. You know, wherever you're watching, if you're at home, if you're in a kitchen, if you're in the living room, wherever you're at, in your apartment, here's what I want you to do. If you're going, Pastor Tim, I want to start that journey today, but I'm not perfect, Pastor Tim. Let me just help you. Perfect people don't go to heaven. Forgiven people go to heaven. Well, how does this happen, Pastor Tim? But this is what I want you to do. I want you right now to pray this prayer with me. You can have your eyes open, you have them closed, but I'm going to pray a prayer, a born-again prayer that just says, I want to start the journey. I admit I'm a sinner. And all, it's going to have all those elements. I'm going to admit that I'm a sinner. I believe in you, Jesus, that you are my sin bearer. And I'm asking you to be Lord of my life. You're in charge now. If you want to start that journey today, I'm inviting you to that relationship. I'm inviting you to eternal life, to use your 23,000 breaths today, that you're giving thanks, going, God, you've given me life so I can have eternal life. If that's you, I want you to pray this prayer with me right now. Say these words out loud in your living room, in your kitchen. Say these words with me. Dear Lord Jesus, I believe that you're the Son of God. I believe that on the cross, you took my sin, my shame, and my guilt, and you died for it. I believe you faced hell for me so I wouldn't have to go. You rose from the dead to give me a place in heaven, a purpose on earth, and a relationship with your Father. Today, Lord Jesus, I turn from my sin to be born again. Come on, say it out loud now. God is my Father. Jesus is my Savior. The Holy Spirit is my helper. And heaven is now my home. In Jesus' name. Amen. Come on, wherever you're at, would you just thank God right now that you used one of your 23,000 breaths to make the most important decision of your life? You decided today that I'm going to be born again and start a relationship and begin a relationship with God. Really, you have just begun a journey all the way into eternal life with God the Father. Hey, I want you to do me a favor today. If you're watching this and wherever, on a cell phone, on a TV set, on a laptop, if you're watching this right now, I want you to do me a favor. Take your phone out right now, and I want you to text the word decided, because that's what you made. You did. You made a decision today. Text decided to 88202, because what you're saying, I want you to tell us, I've decided to be born again today. I've decided to use one of my 23,000 breaths today to say, thank you, God, for sending Jesus to die on the cross for me. And I've decided today with one of my 23,000 breaths, not only to pray this prayer, but to begin a journey that is going to be life-changing for eternity. It's you just gave thanks with your life today by being born again. I'm so excited for you. So text decided to 88202, 88202. I'm so excited for you. I'm so excited for what God has ahead for you. And it's our joy that once we get those texts, we'll be able to respond back to you and to help you with next steps on this journey here at Times Square Church. Remember, this book is not outdated. It's just unread. God bless you, Times Square.

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2: My dad was a cop in Chicago, and yet I became a thief. Not the kind who robs banks or people. Mine was white-collar crime that started after my marriage to Sheila. We'd moved to Arizona. I was drinking too much when I took a job for a national hotel chain. During large conventions held there, I learned how to help myself to useful items that I later sold or gave away as gifts. As my drinking picked up, so did my thievery, graduating to bigger items like chairs and typewriters. Even so, I was considered a good employee and was given raises I certainly did not deserve. I was promoted to banquet beverage manager, which meant I could not only take bottles, but I could cheat on the bill, increasing our tips. When management became suspicious of my activities, I transferred to Bellman. About that time, Sheila and I wanted to buy a house, so I began praying a lot and promised God I would keep praying if he helped us get a house. Of course, I didn't keep my promise. I might still be a thief and a liar, except for the accidental death of my 9-year-old nephew back in Ohio. After his funeral, I had an urge to read the Bible, something my wife abhorred. Then I wanted to go to church, something she resisted, so I went without her. When a pastor took me aside and explained the penalty for sin, I knew I needed Christ, who died to pay the penalty for me. I prayed to receive him as my Savior that day, and Sheila did the same 2 weeks later. I'm Brian O'Reilly. If the Son, therefore, shall make you free, you shall be free indeed.
1: If you would like to be free from the weight of sin by receiving Jesus Christ as Lord and Savior, or maybe you have questions about it, call 1-888-NEED-HIM right now. Free Indeed is a production of Pacific Garden Mission, 1458 South Canal Street, Chicago, Illinois, 60607. 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

0: Bible says that Jesus Christ conquered the grave. Now, what does that mean?
1: That means that he rose again. He didn't stay on a cross.
0: Billy Graham devoted his life to sharing the good news of Jesus Christ.
1: He rose again, and tonight he's alive. He's a living Christ. And I don't offer you a dead Christ on a cross. I offer you a Christ who's alive and who is someday going to be King of Kings and Lord of Lords.
0: It's a reason to celebrate. Because of Jesus' death and resurrection, everyone who surrenders their life to him will be with God forever in heaven.
1: He said, I am the resurrection and the life, and he that believeth in me, though he were dead, yet shall he live. His resurrection is mentioned more than 100 times in the New Testament.
0: You can learn more by reading the New Testament. The book of John is a good place to start. Or you can go to findpeacewithgod.net from the Billy Graham Evangelistic Association.

0: technology your ancestors? This is Kent Ham on a mission to strengthen the global church with God's word. One study of rocks in my homeland of Australia argues that algae were necessary for the evolution of almost everything. They claim that 650 million years ago, the conditions were perfect for algae to bloom. And this bloom allowed complex life forms to arise, eventually giving rise to humans. So here we have algae to thank for our existence. Of course, they don't explain where all the information came from to form complex life. There's actually no known scientific process that can create the brand new information necessary for evolution. So no, we don't thank algae for our existence. We have the Creator God of the Bible to thank.
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4: I grew up in South Dakota and went to church regularly as a kid, but I stopped listening to my conscience. I started stealing at 5 years old and tried drugs for the first time at 12. At 18, I was sentenced to 5 years in prison for robbing a grocery store. After my early release, I fell into a life of more crime and jail time, this time embracing the biker lifestyle. I got in fights, once stabbing a man. I disguised my drug habit and met a nice girl. We married and had a son, but I abused her. She left when our son was 2 years old. Then she divorced me. I was reckless, had multiple DWIs. I was out riding with a girlfriend one night when she got into a bad accident. She died, and people blamed me. After running from the law for outstanding warrants and hurting more people than I can count, I couldn't take it anymore. I found out my son had committed suicide and it destroyed me. I wanted desperately to change, but I kept going back. I tried Christianity, rehab, everything. One pastor spent extra time with me explaining that Jesus never gave up on me, that he wanted to save me from my sin. I realized that I wanted Jesus more than drugs, more than anything. With Jesus as my Savior, the change took root. I committed to going to church every week and getting rid of anything that hindered my relationship with Him. I started doing prison ministry with my pastor, and I'm blessed to be able to help rather than hurt those around me and bring them closer to Christ. I'm Robert Pock. If the Son therefore shall make you free, ye shall be free indeed.
3: If you would like to be free from the weight of sin by accepting Jesus Christ as Lord and Savior, call 1-888-NEED-HIM right now. 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Email unshackled.

0: not something we like to talk about. One reason might be a fear of the unknown or a fear of the future. But those things are nothing to be fearful of when you have a relationship with Jesus Christ.
1: One of the bonuses of being a Christian is the great hope that extends out beyond the grave.
0: Billy Graham.
1: Though the Christian has no immunity from death and no claim to perpetual life on this planet, death is to him the beginning rather than the end. Another step on the stairway to heaven rather than a leap into the dark unknown. It is not to be feared. It is not to be shunned. When a Christian dies, he goes straight into the presence of Christ. He goes to heaven to spend eternity with God.
0: If you're afraid of death, why don't you call us? We're here for you at this number anytime. 855-255-PRAY. That's 855-255-PRAY. We're the Billy Graham Evangelistic Association.

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0: With SRN News, I'm Bob Agnew in Washington. The main Democrat Party has voted to hold a convention now that Democrat Graham Platner has announced he'll drop out of the state's U.S. Senate race after a former girlfriend accused him of sexual assault. Platner said in a video posted on social media that there's a rush behind his decision to drop out of the Senate race brought on largely by politicians.
1: I only have until July 13th until I am officially the nominee. This was the last week to try to get me off of the ballot. That's why this is occurring. It's not the false allegations, though, that have brought us to where we are. It's the fact that they are being used by the political establishment to put structural pressure on us.
0: Platner also lashed out at Democrat leaders in Washington, D.C. He insists he is not guilty of the charges. The legal battle over alleged damage to the Lincoln Memorial reflecting pool moving forward in court.
2: Olympic canoeist David Hurd has pleaded not guilty to a felony charge connected to damage at the Lincoln Memorial reflecting pool. Prosecutors say Hurd helped damage the recently renovated landmark. If convicted, he could face up to 10 years in prison. His next court appearance is scheduled for August. Willie Nelson, The White House.
0: U.S. airport renamed today after the president. Correspondent Laura Winters has more details.
3: PBI, Palm Beach International, now DJT, Donald J. Trump International, son Eric Trump posting the audio from the control tower on his social media pages as he and family members arrive at 5 in the morning for the first flight landing there under the new name.
4: Attention all aircraft, effective immediately. Palm Beach International Airport is officially President Donald J. Trump International Airport.
3: The new signs around the airport are up and the name change in effect on the airline websites that operate out of Palm Beach, Florida. Laura Winters reporting.
0: And this is SRN News. Conservatives aren't the only ones hoping for big victories in the upcoming midterm elections. Planned Parenthood is spending big money, as Michael Harrington reports.
5: The nation's largest abortion business is launching a $2 million campaign designed to defeat pro-life Republicans in November. Most of the cash will go to influencing the vote in swing districts in states such as Arizona, Colorado, Iowa, Michigan, New York, and Pennsylvania. Planned Parenthood has already spent $1.5 million on political campaigns this year. This fresh $2 million will be added on top of that. Michael Harrington reporting.
0: Texas lawmakers are considering banning foreign nationals from using surrogates in the state, raising concerns about immigration and birthright citizenship. The Texas Senate Health Committee is set to hear testimony on the issue. The prominent pro-life organizations oppose surrogacy. While the practice is designed to bring new life into the world, the pro-life movement broadly argues the underlying process is unbiblical. This is SRN News. Here's John Scott now with the Midday Wall Street Business Report.
6: Wall Street and oil prices are holding steady and are in positive territory during the midday hour, following their sharp swings the day before in the wait to see what will happen next after President Donald Trump raised doubts about the temporary truce in the war with Iran. President Trump declaring the interim memorandum of understanding with Iran over. The S&P 500 rose 0.1% early Thursday, even though the United States launched new airstrikes against Iran, which responded by targeting U.S. allies in the Middle East. The Dow Jones Industrial Average slipped 33 points, but has since moved upward. The NASDAQ Composite rose 0.5%. The price of Brent crude slipped 0.3% after rising sharply a day earlier. For the Wall Street Business Report, I'm John Scott.
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0: a man. I disguised my drug habit and met a nice girl. We married and had a son, but I abused her. She left when our son was 2 years old. Then she divorced me. I was reckless, had multiple DWIs. I was out riding with a girlfriend one night when she got into a bad accident. She died, and people blamed me. After running from the law for outstanding warrants and hurting more people than I can count, I couldn't take it anymore. I found out my son had committed suicide and it destroyed me. I wanted desperately to change, but I kept going back. I tried Christianity, rehab, everything. One pastor spent extra time with me, explaining that Jesus never gave up on me, that he wanted to save me from my sin. I realized that I wanted Jesus more than drugs, more than anything. With Jesus as my Savior, the change took root. I committed to going to church every week and getting rid of anything that hindered my relationship with Him. I started doing prison ministry with my pastor, and I'm blessed to be able to help rather than hurt those around me and bring them closer to Christ. I'm Robert Pock. If the Son therefore shall make you free, ye shall be free indeed.
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1: I want to talk to you about a God who restores, restoring God. I have always preached that the most important move you ever make in your lifetime is the move you make right after you fail God. The devil will move in immediately as the accuser, and he will throw every, like a strategist in warfare, he will gather all of his artillery. He will do everything within his power to come against you and lie to you, and he'll say, "You of all people, you failed God. Look what you did. You're a phony." He will throw everything that he possibly can at you, because the Bible said he's an accuser of the brethren. Some of you are being bombarded right now, or this past week, or today even, by the devil's lies. You failed in some area in your life, and this is what I want to talk to. I want to talk to failures. I want to talk to people who have grieved the Holy Spirit. I want to talk to those who are fighting a losing battle against sin. I have an echo up here, and I need to go down just a little bit, please, on that. I want to take the life of Peter, and I want to show you. You know, Mike? I need to turn my... No matter what you have done, no matter how you have failed God, I have seen this over the years. It's absolutely mind-boggling to me how the Lord will restore people. I have known of evangelists who have fallen deep into sin. Some of them were my dear friends. And some of them, God speaks to my heart, and you speak to other pastors and go to them and restore them and just love them, and they're restored quickly. Others, the Lord will say, don't touch them, don't go near them, because there's not a repentant heart. Because where there's a repentant heart, God stirs up the hearts of people. He stirs up all kinds of love. He does miracle after miracle in restoring. Folks, we serve a God who restores. God is not mad at you when you fall. Remember that. He's not your judge right now. He's your Savior. One day He will be the judge, but right now, and I know in my heart, as sure as I know my name, God is trying to save some people here tonight that are feeling that you will never make it, and that you have grieved God. Some of you may even feel you have grieved the Holy Spirit, or even on the brink of committing the unpardonable sin. And I want you to hear this comforting, healing word from the Holy Spirit. In the past month, I've been praying that God would restore over 1,000 backsliders who have slipped and drifted away. Whether they come to this church or not, that's not the important issue. But that God would restore and heal. How many believe God is a restorer of broken hearts? Amen. Now, Peter failed the Lord under the best of spiritual conditions. No man had more light, no man had better conditions than Peter. You think how blessed this man was. If you think it's a blessing to sit in Times Square Church and hear a strong and pure word, think of what this man sat under. He touched the Word of God. Literally, Jesus was the Word of God. He touched Him. The Scripture says, we have seen with our eyes, but we have looked upon, and our hands have handled the Word of life. We have handled, he said, we have touched the living God. In John 17, just in Jesus' last prayer, he prayed this, Lord, for Father, I have manifest or revealed thy name unto them. Now, you can substitute Peter's name in this, and you begin to understand the kind of ministry that this man sat under. I have given unto them the word which thou gavest me. I have prayed for them, which thou hast given to me. The glory thou gavest me, I have given them. I in them, and thou in me, that they may be perfect in one. Now this is the ministry that Peter sat under. He sat under the living ministry of the living Word. These great spiritual blessings made Peter to believe he would never fail the Lord. I want you to go with me, please, to Mark the 14th chapter, and hear the words of Peter himself. Mark the 14th chapter. I'd like to hear the rustling of the leaves. Start with verse 26 with me, if you will, please. I want to start reading at verse 26. And when they had sung a hymn, they went out into the Mount of Olives, and Jesus saith unto them, all ye shall be offended because of me this night. For it is written, I will smite the shepherd, and the sheep shall be scattered. But after that I am risen, I will go before you into Galilee. But Peter said unto him, although all shall be offended, yet will not I. Now, folks, stop here for just a minute. Look, think of what Peter is saying. He's saying, Lord, though all the house of Cornelius fail you, because he'd led that house into the Holy Spirit, Cornelius and all his house, Lazarus may let you down, Mary and Martha may let you down, and all of these that have been saved and converted under your ministry in the past 2.5-3 years, they may all fail you. All your other apostles, all your other disciples can fail you, but I'm not going to fail you. Everyone else may fail you. There was something he was evidently thinking to himself, I have been so close, Lord. I've seen so much of Jesus. I've been on the Mount of Transfiguration. I saw Moses and Elijah. He said, I saw the glory of God. This man experienced so much of the glory of the Lord. And he had this spiritual pride in him that he would never fail God. Folks, that's a dangerous condition. Dangerous that you would think, well, I have so much of God. I walk with him so long. He said, the Bible says, take heed when you think you stand, lest you fall. Folks, it's a horrible kind of spiritual pride to think, I will never fail God. Everyone else may, but I will not fail God. I've heard people say that. I will never fail God. I will never. That's exactly what Peter said. All others may forsake you, but I will not. And he is writing off the entire Christian population, those who believe in Jesus Christ. They all fail you, Lord, but not I. They may, but not I. God, keep that out of my heart. God, keep that out of your heart. Keep you humble and broken before the Lord at all times. Because if this man who said under this ministry could do what he did under all of this light, do you think you're any stronger than the Apostle Peter? Take heed, he said, when you think you stand, lest you fall. And he had this sense that he was beyond the possibility of failing the Master. Peter's battle was not with lust. It wasn't even a lack of love for Jesus that caused him to fail. In fact, Jesus said it was going to be his faith. He said, Peter, I've prayed for you that your faith fail not. Now, when Jesus is taken now before this wicked crowd, this judging denominational crowd, and really what Jesus went into was a religious trial. This was a church trial. This represented the Jewish church of the time. Now, I don't think Peter denied the Lord because he was afraid, because you remember in the garden he took a sword and cut off the high priest's servant's ear, and he's ready there with a sword to fight the whole battle. It's not fear in Peter, and it's not a lack of love for Jesus. It was his faith. That was the battle Jesus prophesied he'd fight. And folks, this man was absolutely intimidated by that scene when he comes by the fire. Get this scene in your mind, if you will please. Caiaphas, the high priest, in all of his royal robes and the sashes. And there sit the Sanhedrin and the scribes on the sides, and they are in session. And they come marching in all of their robes and the tinkling of their bells. And here comes Caiaphas with his head held high. And it's quite a scene of pomp and ceremony. And it's really something when this high priest, so revered by the Jewish nation, lifts his voice before the Lamb of God and he said, I adjure you by the living God. Then he turns and says, this man speaks blasphemy. And it's so dignified. And it's such ceremony. And Peter looks at that Lamb of God dressed in just a simple robe. And there's something must have happened in Peter saying, could it be that all of these men could be wrong after all their sacrifices and all the law and all of the tradition of Israel? This lonely man that's about to be killed and all of his people in hiding? Is this the new kingdom? And his faith was shattered. And I believe it was because he was intimidated by the pomp and the ceremony of religion. And there are a lot of people that are intimidated by all of this. They say, well, God must be in this. Folks, you can go to some cathedrals and you can just be carried away with the pomp and the ceremony. It's really something to behold. It looks religious and it feels religious. But it doesn't change the heart. It doesn't change the heart. There are people who would never come in to Times Square Church because we don't have the organ. I mean, the big pipe organ is not here. We've had people tell us, when do you get your pipe organ? They want the pomp and they want the dignity. They would never dare clap their hands. They would never dare come into this church. A church and a theater? They are intimidated by all the trappings of religion. And their faith is based on that on tradition alone. Folks, the best thing God can do is knock all the tradition out of us. Knock out all the tradition, and He starts a new tradition, and that's simple faith in Jesus. Hallelujah. Peter is carried away by this, and he denies his Lord 3 times. He says, I don't even know the man. 2nd time, have nothing to do with him. I don't know him. And the 3rd time, he started cursing. A cursing came out of his mouth. I said, blankety blank, I don't know a man. Absolutely denied his Savior. Folks, we're seeing a man here now. Paul the Apostle, by the way, said, for this cause I obtained mercy, that in me first Jesus Christ might show forth all longsuffering for a pattern to them which should hereafter believe on Him to life everlasting. But I see Peter as being even a stronger example, because Paul the Apostle, he did not walk with Jesus. He did not have this personal contact that Peter did. The Lord is giving us an example here of someone who's had the light, who has preached the gospel, who's been so close to the heart of Jesus, and yet he fails the Lord miserably. Now, I don't know where you are tonight and who I'm talking to, but I'm talking to those who knew the Lord. I'm talking to those who walked close to the Lord, who had a heart for God, and you sinned against light. You really sinned against light. And I'll tell you, that's the one that the devil goes after. The devil wanted to isolate Peter. Peter went out in the mountains and started to weep. He was immediately repentant. He just broke, and the devil was delighted. The devil was gleeful. And he had, I'm sure, he had commissioned a host of demons to go after this man. Jesus said he was going to be shaken, remember. He's going to be sieved by the enemy. The enemy is going to sieve him like sift him like wheat. And these demon powers up there sifting him, and they're trying to tell him, you of all people, you can't get back. The whole nation is talking about what they knew, you knew him. What about all the other disciples? What about all of the church that follows Jesus and all the disciples of John? Look how you have failed the Lord. You have brought reproach on the kingdom of God. The devils, you can be sure, hounded Peter. But I'll tell you what, there's no weapon in hell that can withstand a broken heart before the Lord. No weapon in hell can stand up against a broken heart. To this man, while looked at him, a broken heart and a contrite spirit. Hell shudders at people who break before the Holy Ghost. Peter broke before the Lord. He broke and he repented, and demons ran in fright. Hallelujah. I don't care what you have done. I don't care how you failed the Lord. If you have a repented heart, you have a heart that's repenting, you say, God, I know what I did. I'm not trying to justify it. I'm not trying to hide it. I'm not trying to make excuses for what I did. Lord, I have sinned against you. I have grieved you. Folks, there's some of you sitting here now, and if the only way you're going to hear me is to right now say, Holy Spirit, let me hear it in my inner man. Let me hear it and say, it's me, Lord. It's not somebody else Brother David's preaching to. It's me. And I'm telling you now, I speak in the Spirit to some of you that are hearing me, that if you were honest with the Lord, you have failed God. If you only know it, if you only face it, you have failed God. I don't care if it's in your home, your marriage, your job, whatever it may be. I have failed God. I have not lived up to His word. I have not obeyed His commandments. Now, I'm not here to reprove you. I'm here to tell you that if you repent, you go before the Lord and say, show me my heart. Oh God, let me look in the mirror. Let me see what I've done. And the only reason He brings the law, the only reason He'll thunder against you, the only reason He'll bring this word and cut you like a knife is to heal you. To heal us. Why does the surgeon bring the knife to the body? He didn't come to kill, he comes to cut the cancer. And the surgeon's here tonight. By the word of the living God, we're washed by the word of the Lord. And I know it in my heart. I know it. God is speaking to some who have terribly, awfully failed the Lord. It doesn't have to be some, it doesn't mean that you ran off to a porno movie. It doesn't mean that you got drunk or stuck or snorted cocaine or something. I'm talking about deeper things than that. A backsliding of the heart. Pride, arrogant pride. Holding on to your rights. Saying, I'm right and I'm not going to move from my position. If you say that you're right and you're not going to move from your position, you will not face what Peter, you will not have the glory that Peter is about to enter into. You won't see God work in your life like he wants to. But because Peter was absolutely repented before the Lord, the devil could not say to Peter, the Lord has abandoned you. He knew better than that. The devil could not lie to Peter, because when you open your heart to the Holy Spirit, when you come humbly to him, you say, Holy Spirit, I have grieved you. I've sinned against my Savior. I don't want this. I hate it. And I'm in a battle. I'm in a struggle. And I know in my heart, I don't want to live like this and justify it so that I get used to it and no longer convicted over it. Because that's the danger. But you come to him with brokenness as Peter did. And I want you to know, when you do that, God will move heaven and earth on your behalf. God will move instantly to restore you and to heal you. You say, Brother Dave, I'm beyond that. Everything is blown up in my face. God failed me. God let me down. Hear it, brother. He didn't let you down. He doesn't let anybody down who truly has a broken heart and a contrite spirit. Not because they're afraid of losing their reputation or their money or their livelihood. No. Folks, this is just burning in my spirit. God is trying to reach some people here tonight. Brokenness, contriteness, though, is not enough. Tears alone are not enough. He could have cried his heart out. He could have cried there for a month. And that's not going to do any good unless it eventuates, unless it comes out in a broken will. See, he didn't just deny the cross of Jesus. He denied his own cross. He not only turned against the cross of Jesus Christ, Peter, he turned against his own. Because see, this man's always telling everybody how to do it. This man's always trying to lead. He doesn't know how to follow. He doesn't know how to be dependent on the Lord. He's even going to tell the Lord how to undertake his ministry. You don't have to go to the cross, Lord. I won't permit it. But on that hill, the tears brought him to a place of brokenness. He said, Lord, I'm not going to lead anymore. I'm going to follow. I'm going to take up my cross. And folks, at that moment, Peter became wholly dependent on the Spirit of the living God. Wholly dependent. His will was completely broken. That was the victory on the hillside. And that's what enabled him to come back. I'm sure that people everywhere were talking about, I'm sure that those apostles, disciples, they were human beings. And when the word got out and they met together privately, said, did you hear what Peter did? He said he didn't even know him. No, these people had no right to get in because they're hiding out. They were scared to death. And can you imagine what it was like for Peter to come back and face those men he'd walk with? To face those who would be the 120 in the upper room? To face all of those people? But I would tell you something. God had so moved on their hearts. God was so anxious to restore this man, because you see, God had only a certain few witnesses to his resurrection. And that's why Peter, the first thing he says when he's restored, he says, we are all witnesses to his resurrection. And that's why the Lord wouldn't let him go. He said, you're a witness to my power to the world. And that's why God won't let you go. Because you're a witness. You have experienced His healing power, His saving power. He's been good to you. You know who He is. You know His power. You know His resurrection. And you are a witness to the world. And He's got so few witnesses, He'll not let you go. Now He comes as those who are willing to follow the Lamb whithersoever He goes. And Peter becomes totally, absolutely dependent on the leading of the Lord. In fact, the last thing Jesus said to Peter was, truly, truly, say to you, Peter, when you were younger, you used to gird yourself and walk wherever you wished. He's saying you were a self-willed man. But when you grow old and you stretch out your hands, someone else is going to gird you and bring you where you do not wish to go. He's really talking now about, Peter, you're going to walk in total dependence on me. You're not going to go where you want to go. You're going to go where I lead you. Where I lead you. Folks, I'm not there yet. I haven't arrived. But I'm not where I used to be. In my will. I used to be one of the most stubborn preachers in America. And I had a will. Boy, he'd been chopping away at that will for a long time. And I said, God, take it all. Where I want to end up with no ambition of my own, no desires of my own, but be totally, wholly dependent upon the Holy Spirit, yielded to Him. That's where He wants to bring you. That's where He wants to take His body. That's where He wants to take this church. So that no matter what happens to the city, whether it's the economy, whether the fires, when the fires break out, when the difficulties and the judgments come upon this city, you will not be moved. You will be anchored in Christ Jesus. You'll have a hold of something that'll take you. Hallelujah. So that even if this church were shut down for 2 months or 3 months, you would not backslide in that time. You would not be living in fear. That your faith would grow so that 3 months later when we met, the Holy Ghost would come down with such fire. You will have grown leaps and bounds, even though you weren't a part of what God was doing, even though the church was shut down during that time. You would grow. Hallelujah. Praise you, Jesus. Hallelujah. You know something? I am led of the Holy. I'm going to obey the Holy Spirit. Patience. Minister to those who are hearing this now. The Lord just told me I don't have to take it any further. I've got two or three more pages of notes, but I'm not going to go into it. Holy Spirit, I'm going to ask you right now to go fishing. And I want you to fish out every man, every woman, every young person in this building in front of me or behind me. Lord, who's honest enough to say, I want my will broken. And I want God to begin working my life in a new way. Now look this way if you will, please. You've got to hear this if you don't hear anything else I say. I'm not interested in preaching a sermon. I'm not interested in walking off this stage believing I preached well or strong or anything else. I'm here in the demonstration power of the Holy Ghost. As a father in Christ, to plead for your soul. Up in the balcony and here on the main floor, I know the Holy Spirit, and I know when He's talking to me. There are some of you that God has literally had to almost stop working your behalf. He's had to have you fenced in. He's got you just cornered. And He's doing it because He loves you. And He wants you to break through to a place in Him now. If the word that I'm preaching to you, if the word I preach is for you, balcony, for anywhere in this building, hit this altar. And we're going to ask God to deliver you right now. God wants to start working on your behalf. God wants to move heaven and earth. He wants to change everything. He wants to take away all the things that are blocking. Tears and use it to break up the hardened ground. Those hot tears break up a lot of hard ground. Move in close, please.

Can you move in as tight as you can, please? Make room for these that are coming. Just, it's an inch just a little bit tighter. Thank you. Okay. You still come when I'm talking? Lord, my heart's almost breaking. Because I know this has just been burning in me the last 4 or 5 hours. That you are trying, you are doing everything divinely possible tonight to send people out of this church delivered from the bondage of fear. Oh God, and to bring back to healing those who feel they have failed you, like Peter. But Lord, all you're asking for is a broken heart, a contrite spirit, and repentance. You want us to repent. You want us to come to you now and say, Lord Jesus, I failed you. And folks, I'll tell you something. If you open your heart, I mean open your heart tonight. I want everybody that's in the audience, everybody came forward, raise both hands to the Lord right now. Raise your hands. And I want you just to reach out to Him and tell Him you love Him. And I want you in your words to tell Him you failed Him. Say, Lord, I failed.

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2: 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I was drinking every day, working at the Newport News shipyard, but I had no moral compass to guide me.

0: I began to party and drink openly. I was vulgar at work until a man warned me that the boss was a Christian, a deacon in church. 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So we attended. I read the Bible, and sure enough, the Lord changed my life too. No more drinking or swearing. I began sharing God's truth and love with others because Jesus set me free. Today, I'm a preacher, and my son became a gospel music songwriter. I'm Jeff Griffin. If the Son, therefore, shall make you free, ye shall be free indeed.
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0: you're a follower of Jesus Christ. How do you live out your faith?
1: I'm a Christian, and part of my attempt to live out the teachings of Jesus is to advocate for religious freedom for everyone.
0: That's Knox Thames. He's worked as an advocate for religious freedom on behalf of the U.S. government. Knox says the parable of the Good Samaritan has motivated him to help persecuted Christians.
1: The Samaritan crossed over religious and ethnic boundaries to save someone who'd been attacked by robbers. The message was, go and do likewise.
0: Billy Graham spoke about the persecution of Christians.
2: Thousands of Christians are actually suffering in several parts of the world at this hour. Some are suffering the loss of their liberty. Some are suffering torture and even death. It is true that salvation is free, but discipleship costs everything.
0: Those words are still as true today as when Billy Graham spoke them over 50 years ago. Learn more about living faithfully for Jesus at findpeacewithgod.net, where the Billy Graham Evangelistic Association...

0: the files of Unshackled, Pacific Garden Mission presents Free Indeed.
1: You can have peace even in the middle of war. I'm Elwood Davies, born in South Wales in 1917. My father was a coal miner. We went to church every Sunday to learn good works, but I learned a few bad ones elsewhere. Smoking, gambling, and drinking at the local pub. I was studying pharmacy when World War II broke out. I finished my studies and ended up in the medical corps. I spent a year at an army hospital in England and married my high school sweetheart, who believed in God and constantly prayed for me. In 1944, I was shipped to India. En route, we weathered a terrible storm at sea. I was terrified. If a landmine had sunk us, I knew I was not ready to face God, nor did I know how to get ready. I was still in India when the war ended. At Christmas, the army chaplain spoke of God's gift to mankind, Jesus, who came to die in our place for our sins. Afterward, the chaplain gave us a New Testament. One night, I began reading at random in Ephesians chapter 2. There I read, "For by grace are ye saved through faith, and that not of yourselves. It is the gift of God, not of works, lest any man should boast." That night I prayed and received the gift of life in Christ Jesus. I lived through another storm on the ship going home to England, but felt no fear. I was safe in the arms of Jesus. I'm retired now, with grandchildren, but I still teach of God's love and grace in Sunday school, and I serve God by handing out Bibles. If the Son, therefore, shall make you free, you shall be free indeed.
0: If you would like to be free from the weight of sin by accepting Jesus Christ as Lord and Savior, call 1-888-NEED-HIM right now. Free Indeed is a production of Pacific Garden Mission, Chicago, Illinois, 60605. 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

0: the midst of a changing world stands the unchanging and unchangeable Christ. He is the same, the Bible says, yesterday, today, and forever.
1: Billy Graham.
0: In this day of relativism, cynicism, and agnosticism, what a faith we have to believe and to proclaim. We believe and we proclaim that Jesus died for our sins according to the Scriptures, and that He rose again according to the Scriptures.
1: And anyone who believes that is told in Scripture to go and make disciples of all nations. How are you in doing that? In sharing with your friends and family the hope, peace, and forgiveness that Jesus offers.
0: Christ died as the representative of guilty men. It is in His death that we find the healing of the nations. This is the only way that any man can ever be saved.
1: Learn more about sharing your faith in Christ at findpeacewithgod.net. 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We're the Billy Graham Evangelistic Association.

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0: morning, that's our news. I'm Bob Agnew in Washington. The U.S. has launched new airstrikes against Iran, and Tehran responded by targeting Gulf countries. The exchange of fire threatening an interim deal intended to help end the war in the Middle East. Sirens sounded at least three times in Bahrain. Missiles targeted Kuwait and Qatar. Meanwhile, Ukrainian drones have battered Russian oil facilities and sent more oil tankers on fire.
1: Ukraine has hit more Russian oil facilities as well as setting two oil tankers ablaze in the Sea of Azov. The drone strikes on oil infrastructure across Russia have triggered a fuel crisis with gasoline shortages and fuel rationing in multiple regions. The strikes come a day after President Donald Trump pledged to grant Ukraine a license to manufacture the Patriot air defense systems. A top Ukrainian official, meanwhile, cautioned that it could take a year or more for the country to produce Patriot interceptor missiles. I'm Karen Shemas.
0: Wall Street moving cautiously as investors assess the outlook for growth, inflation, of interest rates, etc. Mostly positive, though, right now. The Dow Jones Industrial Average at this hour is up by 185 points. A high-tech NASDAQ up by 304. And the S&P 500 at the moment is up by just about 60 points. Facebook's parent company plans to build a huge AI data center in Canada.
2: Meta, the parent company of Facebook and Instagram, says it's investing more than $9.1 billion to build its first artificial intelligence data center in Canada and the largest outside the United States. The facility will be in Alberta and will be powered by a natural gas-fired plant being developed by a consortium. Alberta has been courting hyperscale data centers. Because the province's electricity grid cannot support multiple large AI data centers, it's prioritizing projects that have their own power generation.
0: That is Donna Warner. This is SRN News.
3: Foundations of Freedom, a look at America's founding principles and the leaders who shaped our nation.
4: When Abraham Lincoln was elected president in 1860, America stood on the edge of collapse. Over the next 4 years, the Civil War claimed more than 700,000 lives and tested whether our republic could endure. As the war drew to a close, Lincoln looked beyond victory. He looked toward healing. In his second inaugural address, he challenged the nation, "Let us strive on to bind up the nation's wounds, to achieve and cherish a just and lasting peace." Lincoln understood that preserving the greatest experiment in self-government required more than winning a war. It required the character to restore what had been broken. More than 160 years later, America still faces division. The question is not whether we'll disagree. The question is whether we still have the wisdom and the character to heal together.
0: Today is day four of a preliminary hearing for the man accused of assassinating talk show host and Christian leader Charlie Kirk.
5: Charlie Kirk's widow and parents were back in court in Utah on Wednesday as investigators testified in the week-long preliminary hearing for the man accused of killing him. I was in the courtroom as an agent with the Utah State Bureau of Investigation described the night that defendant Tyler Robinson showed up with his parents at the Washington County Sheriff's Office to turn himself in. He has not entered a plea. Next in the case, we expect to hear parts of an interview with Robinson's roommate and romantic partner, Lance Twiggs, who appears to be a key figure in prosecutors' case. Prosecutors say they also plan to introduce as evidence an alleged confession note that Robinson left for Twiggs. Outside the courthouse in Provo, Utah, I'm Hannah Schoenbaum.
0: A former Olympic canoe racer has pleaded not guilty to deliberately damaging the Lincoln Memorial reflecting pool. You'll find more on these stories at srnnews.com.
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1: Let us run with endurance the race that is set before us, looking to Jesus, the founder and perfecter of our faith. When Jesus comes to town, revival often follows. People are convicted of sin, restitution is made, and spiritual life flows where it never had before. Has Jesus come to your town? If not, would you like him to? Please stay with us. From the Moody Church in Chicago, this is Running to Win with Dr. Erwin Lutzer, whose clear teaching helps us make it across the finish line. In learning how to follow Christ, we're with Zacchaeus in Luke chapter 19, finding out what happens when Jesus comes to town. Pastor Lutzer, isn't that what happened during a revival in Canada back in the 1970s?
2: Dave, that's exactly what happened. As a matter of fact, I did writing about that. Imagine a revival, a genuine one, where in the middle of a church service, young people get reconciled with their parents, where stores don't understand why it is happening because people are bringing back merchandise that they had stolen. It was indeed an example of what happens when Jesus comes to town. And we see that, of course, in the life of Zacchaeus, a wonderful story, a true story, about what happens when God changes a life. I want to ask you a question today, all who are listening. Have you ever considered becoming involved in the ministry of Running to Win? At the end of this message, I'm going to be giving you some contact info as to how you can become a part of what I like to call the Running to Win family. You see, we are a listener-supported ministry, and it's only because of people like you that this ministry can go around the world. For now, I want you to listen, but I also want you to stay tuned after the message as I give you a challenge.
3: There were people who said they had been in the ministry or serving Christ for years and years who confessed that in the presence of the heat of revival, their hearts appeared to them as being made of ice. As God began to take carnality and begin to show people what they were really like, it was as if God was taking people apart. He was dissecting them. One Christian worker said that when God began to zero his guns on me, it was as if he uncovered one clump of dirt after another. And all of the secret sins that had been hidden, all had to be dealt with in the presence of Christ. There's always confrontation when Jesus comes to town. Thirdly, there is confession. I wish that we had in this passage of Scripture the conversation that Jesus had with Zacchaeus. Wouldn't that be great? But we don't have it. But I know what Jesus talked to Zacchaeus about. After they sat down and they had something to eat, Jesus looked him in the eye and said, "Zacchaeus, you are lost. You're lost." Now, why did I know that Jesus said that? Because it says in verse 10, when Christ was defending himself, because everybody said, look at that, he's going with this great sinner to eat with him. When Jesus was defending himself, he said, "The Son of Man has come to seek and to save that which is lost." And Zacchaeus was a lost man. And Jesus told him about God's love, and Jesus undoubtedly told him that he had to believe on Christ, the Savior of the world, because Christ would soon die on the cross as a sacrifice for sin. And Zacchaeus, with his open, hungry heart, believed. You see, that's why Jesus chose Zacchaeus. There were all kinds of people into whose homes Christ could have gone, and they would have fought him tooth and nail. They would have said, "My heart is my own turf, and I will not let you to get through to me." But Jesus chose Zacchaeus because he already had what the ancients called an awakened conscience, a conscience that was sensitive to sin and to God. Zacchaeus got his relationship with the Lord straightened out, and then immediately he begins to think about others, which is always true whenever Jesus comes to town. He says in verse 8, "Behold, Lord, half of my possessions I will give to the poor, and if I have defrauded anyone of anything, I will give back four times as much." Now that's amazing. Let me tell you why it's amazing, because in Leviticus 6, it says that if you defraud anyone, if you are an extortioner, you have to pay back what you have defrauded plus one-fifth, 20% more. That was the requirement. Zacchaeus voluntarily says, anyone that I have defrauded, I will repay him four times. We don't know where he would get the money from. Maybe he saved an awful lot that he had earned legitimately. But what he was saying is, I want to make things right with others. Did you know that that is the most obvious characteristic of Jesus coming to town? The reason that the secular press in Saskatoon, Saskatchewan, carried a story about the revival was because of the many people who were there making things right. Sears stores all over the country receiving people going back and saying, you know, years ago I stole something from you and I'm here to make it right. Employees saying, I cheated on my time cards. There was a woman who said that she received some money from an essay in a contest, but she had not written the essay. So she tried to track down those who were responsible for it to make things right. I remember speaking to a man who said, I am a carpenter, and he said, I build homes with inferior material. And now he said, I have to go even to the bank and borrow money. I'm going to every one of them to make things right. He said, revival is costing me thousands and thousands of dollars. I said, is it worth it? He said, it's worth every penny. Just imagine what it is like to finally have the freedom and the joy of the Lord, a sense of absolute confidence that one is fully right with God and fully right with man. Of course it's worth it. Revival is always worth it. But oh, the price that some people had to pay. The customs agents between Canada and the United States were startled to find so many people coming and saying, you know, I crossed the border and I lied about the goods that I had. People were saying, I'm willing to pay any price, I'm willing to make any sacrifice, everything is worth fully right with God and man. The Apostle Paul said, I have a conscience, he said, that is right before God and right before man. And one of the things that happens in revival is not just making financial restitution, but families being united. Parents who were so judgmental of their children because of the way in which their children dressed. You know, young people sometimes like to dress a little differently. Parents would get after them and say, you know, you can't dress that way. We attend church. You had better behave thus and so. And it's not because the parent really loves the child. The parent is saying, don't you realize that my reputation is at stake? And so for all of these judgmental reasons, there is the tearing of emotions and the breaking down of relationships. You know what happened in revival? There were people who were reconciled right in the aisles of the church during meetings. As teenagers would go through looking for mom and dad, trying to find them so that they can get right with God and right with their parents. That's what happens when Jesus comes to town. Jesus takes long-standing relationships of bitterness and anger and hatred, and he moves right in and he begins to take over all the closets that people have closed the doors to, and he begins to take charge. Is it any wonder that some people who prayed for revival rejected it when it came? They said, you know, we always thought revival meant that God was going to take the people who were sinners and he was going to close the movie houses and he was going to close the pornography shops. And now suddenly God begins with his very own people. And they said, it's too uncomfortable to be in the light of a holy God. There's always confrontation and confession. Fourth, there is conversion. Notice that Jesus said, salvation, verse 9, has come to this house because he too is a son of Abraham. Christ wasn't saying, well, Zacchaeus, now that you've decided to make things right, you have been saved because of that. Believe me. That would be contrary to everything else that Christ taught. It was in that private conversation with Zacchaeus that Zacchaeus understood that there was such a thing as a gift of salvation through Jesus Christ and by faith in Christ. But now, having been changed by the power of God, what he was saying is, I need to live out my faith. And isn't that your challenge? And isn't it mine? The conversion that says, I need to live out my faith all the way, no matter what, regardless of the cost. It's the kind of conversion that says, oh Lord, I'm willing to give you my mind. One person said, my mind was just like a drawer full of all kinds of unclean things. And when God really changed me, he said, God just took the drawer and just dumped it upside down, let all that junk fall out. That's what God wants to do in your life. Those are the kinds of radical changes that God brings about when Jesus comes to town. Finally, there's commission. There's a commission. Notice that Jesus, here defending himself against the criticism of the Pharisees, said, for the Son of Man has come to seek and to save that which is lost. So that people who in turn become revived spiritually, these people now, transformed by the power of Christ, suddenly find that they are able to witness of Christ's power, and they begin to seek and to save that which is lost, just like the Master did. Because when Christ comes to town, he takes the lips and the tongues of people that have never been able to share their faith, and suddenly they find from an overflowing heart, spontaneously, it all spills out how great Christ is. And what he can do in the lives of people who know him, receive him, and then obey him, no matter the cost. You know that in Canada there were more than 5,000 teams. They gave up counting after 5,000 because nobody could keep track anymore. But there were more than 5,000 services held by lay people, just going from church to church, and that's the way the revival spread all the way through Alberta and British Columbia and all the way down the line, going from church to church, telling that Jesus is as good as his word and can be believed. You say, well, don't people already know that? They know it up here. But they are so filled with disappointments and hurts and defeats and carnality and self-will that they've never experienced it down in their heart. And they know it and they love it and they say, oh, how I wish that I could just be yielded to Christ and live differently, but just I can't, I don't know where to begin. And what they need is a ray of hope. They need somebody to be able to say, I'm a sinner just as great as you, with the same struggles as you, but Jesus is sufficient to take long-standing family feuds and dissolve them by his power, and to take anger and hostility and roots of bitterness and sensuality, and Jesus can put them to death in faith if we are willing to meet him, no matter the cost. That's what God does when Jesus comes to town. You say, well, wouldn't it be wonderful if Jesus were to come to Chicago? Maybe we ought to pray and tell him where Chicago is so that he can come. Yes, it'd be wonderful. Do you know that maybe Jesus is already in Chicago? As a matter of fact, I know he is. And do you know what God does when he wants to change a city? He always begins with his own people. God isn't going to suddenly change City Hall and change all those who work in the Sears Tower or at the John Hancock Building. He is not going to come down in mighty power and revival power so that sinners are smitten with conviction on the streets. That has happened in history. But let me tell you how it happens. It happens when sinners are confronted by loving, holy, spirit-filled Christians. And that's what happens when God comes to town. He always begins with his own people, and then having begun there, he works out to the community and to the city. I know that all of us want Jesus to come in a special way to the city of Chicago. He's here. We want him to come in a special way. But do you know that I don't think Christ will? I may be wrong, but I don't think he will until he comes to you And he comes to me and says, "Are you willing, no matter the cost, no matter what's involved, are you willing to say flat out, I'm following Christ, regardless?" You know, it was Billy Sunday, whose funeral, incidentally, was at this church many years ago, who said, quote, "One spark of fire can do more to prove the power of gunpowder than a whole library written on the subject." And isn't that true? One spark of fire. That powder explodes. People become convinced of the explosive nature of the gospel of Christ. What about you? You know, this past week, I've been so concerned about many of you who perhaps even come to Moody Church week by week by week. And you may not even be believers. You've never received Christ as Savior. And every time you hear me speak, you harden your heart and you become very indifferent. What about that? You know that we learned this past week how quickly a person can just suddenly go into eternity. And what about you as a Christian? Are you living with things in your life that you know right well that if God ripped everything apart and showed you who you were, that this would be displeasing to him, but you've rationalized it? Jesus today is inviting you and me to say, why don't you open your life to me no matter the cost? Why don't you fully be right to give up everything that is not pure and holy and righteous and good and just? And follow me. If you agree, let's pray. Our Father, we are aware that revival is God's finger pointed at us. And we know today that by your blessed Holy Spirit, as you came and sat with Zacchaeus and looked at him and analyzed him, so you have come to sit beside us. You have looked into our hearts, and your tender eyes have told us what you have seen. We thank you for the transformation that you brought to this man, but oh, how we long that that shall be multiplied hundreds of times here in Chicago. May there be a mighty transformation. And we pray for the people at Moody Church, for the staff and the elders, for all of us who are here. Oh, God, do not let us alone. We pray that you might not let us get by with anything. Let us not alone until we have been confronted by you in honesty and humility. In Jesus' name we pray. Amen.
2: Well, my friend, this is Pastor Lutzer. Let me ask you this question. Are you willing to confront anything that Jesus brings to your attention and to deal with it? Are there things that you are hiding? I pray that God will give all of us the grace to be totally honest, no matter the cost. And I want to emphasize that the ministry of Running to Win goes around the world because of people just like you. 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
4: When and how is a person saved? One of our many Running to Win listeners has a whole series of questions on the subject. They ask, can a person be saved without realizing he is saved? When a person realizes he is not worthy, but in his heart lives by Christian principles and loves others, might he be saved without knowing it?
2: First of all, let me say I find your question a little bit confusing, because a person who is saved generally knows it. And the person that you are talking about here who doesn't know that he's saved, is he even concerned about being saved? Is it a matter of him having doubts, or is it a matter of him giving no thought to the question whether or not he is saved? So here's the bottom line. When we are saved, we really do know it. You know, you're talking about someone who apparently feels to be unworthy to be saved. That's another equation. I don't want to muddy the water here, so let me simply summarize it by saying, when a person is saved, almost always they know it, not only because of the facts of the gospel, but the Holy Spirit of God ministers to their spirit. As Paul says in Romans chapter 8, and we cry out and we say, Abba, Father, there is a connection there. Secondly, a person who is saved wants to know that he is saved. He doesn't just go through life living by Christian principles and hope that everything is going to turn out okay.

0: have been saved using all kinds of words. And the converse is also true. Many people have prayed the right words, even the sinner's prayer, and they aren't saved. What saves us is that transfer of trust, and that can be expressed in many different ways. And if there's someone listening today and you don't know whether or not you are saved, remember this, that if you believe that when Jesus died on the cross, he did all that ever will be necessary for you to stand in God's holy presence, and you embrace that, and you accept that, acknowledging your own sinfulness and your cleaving to Christ, you will be saved. And almost certainly, you will know it.
1: And then our listener's final question, Pastor, what is meant by the book of life?
0: You know, in the book of Exodus, it talks about the book of life. And Moses says, blot me out of the book of life. I don't think that that is the Lamb's book of life. That is really the book of the living. And apparently in those days, there would be towns, and certainly this happened among the 12 tribes of Israel. They had registers of people who were alive. And after they died, they blotted their names out of the book, the registry, the book of life. When you get to the New Testament, what you discover is a reference to the Lamb's book of life. Revelation chapter 13, regarding the beast, it says, everyone on the earth worshipped him, except those whose names were written from before the foundation of the world in the Lamb's book of life. Now that book contains the names of those who have believed on Jesus. So that is the Lamb's book of life. Everyone in the sense that I have described, they have their name in the book of life. The question I conclude with today is your name in the Lamb's book of life?
1: Thank you, Dr. Lutzer, for all those answers to those questions. 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That's 1-888-218-9337. 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For Pastor Erwin Lutzer, this is Dave McAllister. 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
2: Trouble was my middle name from early childhood. I turned over chairs in kindergarten, and I was such a terror that at age 8, the principal took me to the basement of the school and locked me in a dark storage room. I skipped school to shoplift and burglarize places, and at 14, I was finally caught and sent to the Illinois State School for Boys. After I was paroled and resentenced for parole violation, I led an escape attempt that started my criminal record as an adult. To avoid prison, I joined the Army and became a paratrooper. I made 4 daytime jumps and 1 nighttime jump before I went AWOL to be with a girl. A buddy and I then escaped from a work detail and went to Chicago in a stolen car. We committed burglaries and we were caught. The Army sentenced me to 6 years at a federal reformatory in Ohio. Later, I received Christmas clemency and I came home an emotional wreck from sniffing Benzedrine. I married the sister of one of my buddies, then I slipped back into crime with a buddy and I faced 5 years in prison. Knowing I needed a way to sustain me during incarceration, I searched around. My daughter met a woman while babysitting who talked about

0: new life in Christ. So I spoke to that woman. She told me to go straight to the Lord, and I did. I read the Bible, and I saw that she was right. I confessed my sin to the Lord, and He not only helped me get through my prison sentence, but He sent me back to tell others of His mercy and grace. I'm Anthony D'Antonio. If the Son, therefore, shall make you free, you shall be free indeed.
1: If you would like to be free from the weight of sin by receiving Jesus Christ as Lord and Savior, or maybe you have questions about it, call 1-888-NEED-HIM right now. 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

0: certainly on this 4th of July, we should be up on our knees thanking God for all that He has given us.
1: Billy Graham.
0: The Bible warns that God will judge any nation that forgets Him. And America will only survive and be great as long as she honors God.
1: As people across this country celebrate America's independence, you can also celebrate another kind of freedom.
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1: I grew up in a church that taught good works, so I figured I'd get to heaven because I'd never done anything really bad. Then I was drafted in 1969 and received orders to go to Vietnam. I didn't want to go. Angry at God for sending me to war, I read the entire book of Job one night, which didn't appease my anger. I told God I didn't believe in him anymore. Then I went home on leave before being shipped out. At home, I stayed in my room and drank for 4 days. One night, I seemed to see myself split in two, and the two halves arguing. Then I swallowed about 50 pills, hoping to die at home. I didn't die, and the next day, my mother took me to a VA hospital, where doctors passed me around but concluded nothing. I returned home instead of reporting for duty, gathered my things, and left, planning to go to Canada. Mom warned me to never come home again if I was going AWOL. With nowhere to go, I went to see a girlfriend's mother who talked to me about Jesus, how I should surrender my life to him. A few days later, I surrendered to the MPs and they threw me in jail. There, I cried out to God. A pastor came to the jail and he spoke about Job trusting in God. That confirmed my decision to put my trust in the Lord. I'm Rick Cardell, and the remainder of my time in the Army passed without incident as I learned to trust the living God because he always works things out for our good when we love him. Trust him and see for yourself that if the Son therefore shall make you free, you shall be free indeed.
0: If you would like to be free from the weight of sin by receiving Jesus Christ as Lord and Savior, or maybe you have questions about it, call 1-888-NEED-HIM right now. 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
2: My husband Jake was a compulsive gambler, the son of Italian immigrants. He grew up on Chicago's South Side playing sports and poker. His parents tried to warn him about the dangers of gambling, but he was hooked on the excitement. He was only 15 when he borrowed from his dad the first time, $1,600 to pay the juice man. I didn't know all that when I began dating Jake. My parents were also Italian immigrants, but I led a sheltered life. I had no idea he was out gambling while his mother lay dying of cancer, even though the Army gave him a compassionate leave. After we were married and had children, Jake's addiction grew worse. We often had no money for groceries, rent, or shoes for the children. He borrowed money from everyone we knew and owed thousands of dollars. Threatening phone calls from strangers were a way of life. I thought about killing my husband and even tried to end my life and our children's lives. Finally, Jake began attending a self-help program. Then my beautician invited me to a Bible study, and I heard about the love of Jesus, who died to set us free. I knelt and gave my life to him one night. Jake saw the change in me and came to the Bible study, too. He received Christ that night and never gambled again. Oh, what a savior. I'm Clara Passy, and I know that whatever your addiction, Jesus will set you free. And if the Son therefore shall make you free, you shall be free indeed.
1: If you would like to be free from the weight of sin by receiving Jesus Christ as Lord and Savior, or maybe you have questions about it, call 1-888-NEED-HIM right now. Free Indeed is a production of Pacific Garden Mission, 1458 South Canal Street, Chicago, Illinois, 60607. 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

0: Bible indicates that time is a mystery.
1: Billy Graham.
0: It is a paradox that while even a tiny child can tell us what time it is, not the profoundest philosopher can tell us what time itself is.
1: So, what should you be doing with the time you have?
0: Time has been given to you for the purpose of glorifying God in this life. Time has been given to you to have an encounter with the living God.
1: That encounter happens when you ask His Son, Jesus Christ, to forgive your sins and to take control of your life.
0: Ladies and gentlemen, the hour is late. Today is the day of salvation. Now you can accept Jesus Christ as your Savior. You can put your faith, your trust, and your confidence in Him.
1: If you'd like to learn more about beginning a relationship with Jesus Christ, then call us at 855-255-PRAY. That's 855-255-PRAY. We're the Billy Graham Evangelistic Association.

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1: I grew up in a respectable middle-class home where I felt loved. But during my junior year of high school, Mama had a breakdown and spent a month in the psychiatric ward. That was when I met Jamie, and ours was a romance like a storybook with picnics and long walks. Then I got pregnant. I went to a clinic, and the nurse suggested an abortion, saying my parents needn't be told. Jamie was noncommittal about my decision. I wept and regretted my choice, but graduated from high school. Faced with a second pregnancy, Jamie and I married. Because he earned only minimum wage, we were poor and fought often. Fights that ended in violence and renewed his anger about my abortion. After we had two babies to feed, I began shoplifting baby food and clothes. A few years later, Jamie took our tax refund and went job hunting in another state. The pay was the same, but rents were lower, so we tried again with our marriage. But the fighting resumed with more violence than ever. One night, we stood outside a grocery store in the bitter cold, unable to get a taxi, when a pastor and his wife took us home with our groceries. A few days later, they came to visit, bringing a Bible for us to study. Jamie and I both prayed that day to receive Christ. Change was gradual. The fighting ended, and Jamie found a better job. In time, my husband himself became a pastor. Isn't Jesus wonderful? I'm Carla Williams. If the Son, therefore, shall make you free, you shall be free indeed.
0: If you would like to be free from the weight of sin by receiving Jesus Christ as Lord and Savior, or maybe you have questions about it, call 1-888-NEED-HIM right now. 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
4: Well, we're in session 23, chapter 23, that is, also, of the Gospel of Luke, the book of Luke. I have to confess that there are certain places, and this is one of them, the last few chapters and this one and the one coming, that are, in a sense, frustrating because you can never exhaust them. There are many passages, if you spend some time and study, you can at least get your arms around and feel you've got a sense of closure on them. There's no way, especially on this one, the crucifixion of Christ. There's no way you can exhaust this. There's no way you can even begin to communicate its significance. And in a sense, to anyone trying to summarize this material, it has to be an exercise in frustration, because no matter what you do, it's incomplete and inadequate. And so, as we always should anyway, we should go before the Lord. Father, we thank you for your word, and we are overwhelmed as we try to get an adequate glimpse of the extent you've gone to on our behalf to not only enter your creation and become incarnate and walk among us, but to endure the suffering and death so that we might have life. Oh, through your Holy Spirit, we ask you to help us apprehend this incredible climax to all of history that's before us, as we commit this hour and ourselves into your hands, in Jesus' name, amen. Okay, we're going to hit the heavy stuff today, the final week. As you know, we have, last time we were in the Last Seder, this time we are in Luke 23, but that also encompasses Matthew 27, Mark 15, and John 19. The crucifixion of Christ. And no matter how many times we study it, the more we probe Scripture, we just continually uncover other insights that impinge on this. It shouldn't surprise us, because if it is God's Word, it is inexhaustible. You can never probe it all. As you study the Levitical offerings, each gospel, the crucifixion is linked with a different offering, as found in Leviticus, the first five chapters. Matthew presents the crucifixion as a trespass offering. The trespass offering sets forth the death of Christ because the sins actually committed against God and men. That's what it's paying for. Mark gives us Christ as the sin offering. That's a little different than a trespass offering. The sin offering speaks of Christ dying for what we are, not only for what we have done. A little different. John takes up Christ as the burnt offering. Each one's a different category of expression in Leviticus. The burnt offering speaks of Christ dying to glorify God. Wow. Yeah, as Abraham told Isaac, God will provide himself a lamb. Wow. And then, of course, Luke brings him before us as the great peace offering. The Christ making peace between God and man by shedding his blood on the cross. So these are all aspects of the crucifixion, but they're really from four different vantage points that are modeled, interestingly enough, back in the book of Leviticus. And the peace offering speaks of the peace made by shed blood of the Lamb of God, of course. Luke 23, the climax of the contract between the Father and the Son. They struck this deal before the foundation of the world. When did God first start thinking of you? Before the foundation of the world. You were on his heart. You were on his mind. By name. Who knew you were. And this is all for your benefit. It's all for your benefit. He was born in a manger so that he might go to the cross on our behalf. Wow. A child is born, that was in Bethlehem. A son is given, that's at Golgotha. In Luke 22, we follow Jesus and his disciples from the upper room to the Garden of Gethsemane, through his arrest, and through three Jewish trials. That's where we were last time. In Luke 23, we're going to follow the Roman connection to Pilate. He's going to try to get off the hook seven times. Seven actual gestures as an administrator, anxious to get this off his list, until he finally had to yield. There were six encounters leading to the crucifixion. So we're in chapter 23, verse 1 of Luke, and the whole multitude of them arose and led him to Pilate. That must have taken some arrangement, because that was arranged overnight, because it was announced last night. Judas runs around. They apparently made their arrangements, because you didn't just show up to get to the personal representative of the ruler of the world. He served as governor of Judea from AD 26 to AD 36, after which he apparently was recalled to Rome and then passed out of official history. You don't know what really happened to him. There's a lot of legends, two or three different ones. It's interesting that the Coptics in Egypt believe that he came to faith, that he became a believer. I wouldn't be a bit surprised for a lot of different reasons, but we don't know that. We'll see. But it wouldn't shock me if we'd run into him in heaven. God is like that. So he was hated by the Orthodox Jews, of course. He once put up pagan banners in the Jewish temple, and he backed down from that finally. He sent armed spies into the temple to silence the Jewish protesters. In chapter 13, they posed as, there's a whole thing going on there. But anyway, verse 2, and they began to accuse him, saying, "We found this fellow perverting the nation and forbidding to give tribute to Caesar, saying that he himself is Christ a king." See how they're twisting these things? They're obviously saying things that are technically true, perhaps, but they're doing it in such a way as to be very misleading. There are three charges here: that he perverted the nation, that he opposed paying the tax to Caesar. They're accusing him falsely, because he said just the opposite. And he claimed to be king. See, this blasphemy charge is worded so as to sound as if Jesus was an insurrectionist, which he is obviously not. The Roman mentality, and you understand how the Romans said their report card was based on keeping the peace, Pax Roma, if you will. Pilate and the Roman forces in Judea are there to assure what they call peace. In other words, the absence of uprisings and so forth. The religious Jews are therefore putting the situation in front of Pilate in terms of the kind of concerns that Rome would have. They're not stupid. They're packaging this whole deal in a way that they expect to get the support of the Romans. When Pilate asked him, saying, "Art thou," he turns to Jesus, "art thou the king of the Jews?" And he answered him, said, "Thou sayest it." Then said Pilate to the chief priests and to the people, "I find no fault in this man." This is obviously a very abbreviated account. But then it nets it out. He says, "Are you a king?" And Jesus says, "You said it, but not, you know, of this world." Pilate said to the chief priests, to the people, "I find no fault in this man." That's a gutsy posture for him to take. He's not ducking a thing. He sees this guy as innocent. He's going to say that a number of times. Jesus was pronounced innocent three times by the personal representative of the ruler of the known world. It's a matter of record, important record we need to grab here. Pilate would make seven different moves, administrative moves, to somehow find a loophole to get this thing off his plate. And those are all recorded in John 18 and 19 in detail. Three other witnesses, by the way, proclaimed him not guilty. King Herod does the same thing. One of the malefactors on the cross said the same thing. And the Roman centurion certifies the same thing. That's all going to unravel here in this chapter. And they were the more fierce, that is, the accusers were more fierce, saying, "He stirreth up the people, teaching throughout all Jewry, beginning from Galilee to this place." When Pilate heard of Galilee, he asked whether the man were a Galilean. Pilate's groping for some way to put this on somebody else's desk. As soon as he knew that he belonged to Herod's jurisdiction, he sent him to Herod, who himself was also at Jerusalem at that time. It's the Passover. So Pilate himself isn't normally in Jerusalem. He's in Caesarea. But he's there because of the celebration. And Herod himself is down from the gate. They're all there, of course, because of the high day. And when Herod saw Jesus, he was exceeding glad, for he was desirous to see him of a long season, because he had heard many things of him, and he hoped to have seen some miracle done by him. And he questioned with him in many words, but Jesus answered him nothing. He had no words for Herod. Herod had silenced the voice of God by murdering John the Baptist. And it was not Herod that was judging Jesus, it was Jesus who was judging Herod. The chief priests and scribes stood vehemently and accused him, and Herod, with his men of war, set him at naught and mocked him, and arrayed him in a gorgeous robe and sent him again to Pilate. See, they set him at naught. I think they stripped him, and Herod put on a fancy, got a royal robe for him, so to speak, and sent him again back to Pilate. Pilate, this is your nightmare, not mine. And the same day, Pilate and Herod were made friends together, for before they were at enmity among themselves. That's kind of interesting. And Pilate, when he had called together the chief priests and the rulers and the people, now, this is not a random crowd. It represents the enemies of Jesus that are assembled here, and so described in all four Gospels. Said unto them, ye have brought this man unto me as one that perverteth the people, and behold, I, having examined him before you, have found no fault in this man touching those things whereof ye accuse him. Boy, that's a pretty detailed, stressed, it's not a casual comment. You brought him here as one that perverteth the people, but I, and he's in the tone that he knows what he's doing, having examined him before you, have found no fault in this man touching those things whereof ye accuse him. See, again, now Pilate's pronouncing him innocent. No, nor yet Herod, for I sent you to him, and lo, nothing worthy of death is done unto him. I will therefore chastise him and release him. Luke just makes a passing comment here, but to explain, for of necessity you must release one of them at the feast. We know from the other accounts that it was a custom that had been established that they would release one prisoner as a token gesture at the feast day. And so Pilate figures, this is no problem. I'll use that excuse to let this, we'll slap him around a little bit and then let him out of here. And they cried out all at once, saying, away with this man, and release unto us Barabbas, who for a certain sedition made in the city and for murder, he was cast into prison. Barabbas is a bad apple. He's a murderer. He actually apparently was caught in a sedition and an uprising against Rome. So he's in bad shape. We need to understand Barabbas because we're in his shoes. You see, we are guilty. Jesus isn't. Barabbas was guilty. We're guilty. So we're in Barabbas' shoes. Barabbas is going to be released and declared innocent, and Jesus will be put in his shoes. That's exactly what Jesus has done with us. We've traded places. Barabbas was a robber, a murderer, and an insurrectionist, apparently from John 18. And he may have been a leader within the Zealots who were working for the overthrow of Rome. This was a group that were pretty aggressive. Pilate, therefore, willing to release Jesus, spake again unto them. But they cried, crucify him, crucify him. He's trying to use that holiday thing to get out from under it. Don't work. These people have been bribed. The mob is screaming. And he said unto them the third time, why, what evil hath he done? I have found no cause of death in him. I will therefore chastise him and let it go. He says that a second time. And they were instant with loud voices, requiring that he might be crucified. And the voices of them and of the chief priests prevailed. They're screaming that if he doesn't crucify him, he's not faithful to Caesar. That's a dangerous thing to say to a Roman. So Pilate gave the sentence that it should be as they required. Shame on you, Pilate. In Matthew's account, Pilate formally washed his hands, affirming his innocence. In other words, he literally goes through a procedure to separate himself from the decision. And he released unto them him that for sedition and murder was cast into prison, namely Barabbas, whom they had desired. But he delivered Jesus to their will. Big mistake. Barabbas and Jesus changed places. The condemned was set free, and the innocent incurred the punishment. That summarizes Jesus, and it summarizes us. We were condemned, but we're set free, and the innocent Christ incurred our punishment. Now, the crucifixion, of course, is amply described all through the Scripture, but particularly in Matthew 27, Mark 15, and John 19. Crucifixion was invented by the Persians a century earlier, but it was widely adopted by the Romans. It was the common execution method for people that were to be publicly shamed. It's probably the cruelest form of execution imaginable. People who study it find it hard to think of anything worse. Very painful death, sometime taking many days. And up to nine days for a person to die. We go into some of this in our briefing pack called The Agony of Love. It was reserved for the worst criminals. As part of the ceremony, the criminal would carry his crossbar through town to the crucifixion site, bearing his guilt is the concept. Verse 26, as they led him away, they laid hold upon one Simon, a Cyrenian, coming out of the country. And on him they laid the cross, that he might bear it after Jesus. There are two Simons in this picture. Simon Peter had promised to go to prison and death, yet he denied his under pressure. Simon Cyrene had come some 800 miles from Africa to celebrate the Passover. There are many pilgrims that had gone a long way to celebrate this high day. He may have been converted, by the way, in the process of carrying the cross. That's speculation. We don't know. He was the father of Alexander and Rufus, which are mentioned elsewhere in the scripture. These are two men that Mark probably assumed we would know who they were, as Roman readers would, apparently. A Christian named Rufus was greeted by Paul in Romans 16. So there may be some connections here that we tend to overlook. But in any case, there followed him a great company of people and of women, which also bewailed and lamented him. It's interesting that as far as the gospel records are concerned, no woman was ever the enemy of Jesus. That's interesting. His teachings of redemption have done much to dignify and elevate women, of course. The news of his birth was shared by a woman. The resurrection was announced first to a woman. But Jesus, turning unto them, said, "Daughters of Jerusalem, weep not for me, but weep for yourselves and for your children." See, it is the nation that they should be concerned over, and a judgment that was fully justified. And Jesus had talked about that back in chapter 19. "And behold, the days are coming in the which they shall say, blessed are the barren, and the wombs that never bare, and the paps which never gave suck." See, the Lord's intercession postponed God's judgment on the nation for 38 years, giving them additional opportunities to be saved. And that's what Acts 3:17 did, Peter's sermon deals with. "And then shall they begin to say to the mountains, fall on us, and to the hills, cover us. For if they do these things on a green tree, what shall be done in the dry?" See, Israel was the green tree. During the years that Jesus was on the earth was their opportunity, a time of fruitfulness, a time of blessing and opportunity. But now the nation had become like a dry tree, good only for fire, to be burned. "And there were also two other malefactors led with him to be put to death." The word malefactors is a prophetic fulfillment, by the way, because in Isaiah 53 it says he would be numbered among the transgressors, and indeed he was. The word robbers is used in Matthew. The Greek word there is lestis, which implies a brigand, one who uses violence to rob openly. That's what a brigand really means, and so that apparently is what these other characters were. "And when they were come to the place, which is called Calvary, there they crucified him and the malefactors, one on the right hand and the other on the left." The place of the skull is what it's actually called. In the Latin, it's Calvaria, or a skull. In Ukrainian in the Greek. And Golgotha in the Aramaic, the one that we generally associate with it. If you've been there and you see the outcropping, you can begin to understand how it probably looked back then. That literally did have a skull-like appearance, and it was known that way. If you look at the topography, and this is a very useful map, because the city of David near the bottom down here is at 600 meters above sea level. But the Mount Moriah, it's a ridge, which rises when you get to the temple area about 741 meters above sea level. But that's not the peak. That's a saddleback. That's where the threshing floor was, where the temple's built. But the ridge actually continues to a peak of 777 meters, a place called Golgotha. We need to understand Mount Moriah is a ridge system. And Mount Zion is to the west, and the Taropian Valley is between it and the city of David. Then there's the Kedron Valley, and then the Mount of Olives, and the Hinnom Valley to the south. The three valleys make a Hebrew shin, by the way, but we'll keep moving here. Salem, or the city of David, is also called Ophel down here. The thrashing floor of Araunah is in the saddleback area. That's what the angel told David to buy for where the temple is built. It's at the peak that we believe Abram offered Isaac. There's a Jewish legend that he offered him where the temple is, but that's a Jewish legend. The facts would seem to indicate slight difference there. And so, blow this up a little, you'll see that the peak of that is the place called Golgotha. All burnt offerings and sin offerings were to be on the north side of the camp, according to Leviticus 1 and 6. And that's where they are, the north side and outside the wall. That's where the ultimate offerings were made. And on the north side, the burnt offerings according to Leviticus 1, the sin offerings of Leviticus 6. Outside the camp, according to Leviticus 4, and without the gate, in other words, outside the camp, it's emphasized in the scripture. And so Jesus was crucified about 9 in the morning and remained on the cross till about 3 in the afternoon. And from noon to 3 p.m., there was darkness over all the land. That must have shook them up. That would have made the casual observer realize that something special was going on here. Down to verse 34. Then said Jesus, "Father, forgive them, for they know not what they do." Wow. And they parted his raiment and cast lots. All of that was predicted, by the way. We'll get a summary here in a minute. Jesus, the first sort of events, he arrives at Golgotha. He refused the offer of wine, vinegar, and myrrh we see recorded in both Matthew and Mark. Then he's nailed to the cross between the two thieves, and that's recorded in all four Gospels. The first cry from the cross is, "Father, forgive them, for they know not what they do." The garments are allocated, and they cast lots for the seamless robe. The Jews mock Jesus, as was predicted in the Psalms. We'll look at that in a minute. He is conversed with the two thieves, or they did with each other, I really should say. And then the second cry, "You will be with me in paradise." And third cry, "Woman, behold your son," and says, "Behold your mother." That's where he consigns Mary to John, not to his brother, but to the apostle John. "Woman, behold your son," and he's introducing her to John as her to be her son, and he tells John to treat her as his mother. That's very profound, and that's why John writes a letter to her, which we know as 2 John in the Bible. And darkness from noon to 3 p.m. And then the fourth cry, my God, why hast thou forsaken me?" Interesting phrase. It's the only time in eternity that Jesus didn't call him Father. My God, why hast thou forsaken me? Why does he declare it that way? Because he's in our shoes. He's in our shoes. The fifth cry, "I am thirsty." Then he drank wine, vinegar. The sixth cry, "It tetelestai, it is finished, paid in full." And then the seventh cry, final one, "Father, into your hands I commend my spirit." And then he dismisses his spirit. It's his initiative. He's in control of every detail. The temple curtain is torn from top to bottom. Roman soldiers themselves declare, "Surely he was the Son of God." And that's recorded in both Matthew and Mark. Seven cries from the cross. "Father, forgive them, for they know not what they do. Today thou shalt be with me in paradise. Woman, behold thy son, behold thy mother. My God, why hast thou forsaken me? I thirst. It is finished, tetelestai," paid in full, in other words. "And Father, into thy hands." These seven cries from the cross. I'm fascinated by Salvador Dali's modernistic painting. It startled me to discover that Salvador Dali was mathematically sophisticated because he's using a Hinton cube there. That's a four-dimensional cube unraveled in three dimensions. And his command of hyperspace has surprised me. So that's Corpus Christi. It's the only place I know of a four-dimensional cube being actually used in some practical way. Anyway, moving on. Verse 35. "And the people stood beholding, and the rulers also with them derided him, saying, He saved others, let him save himself, if he be Christ, the chosen of God." They're taunting him. Those taunts are mentioned in the Old Testament, by the way. In Psalm 22, I think it's worth our while to pause and just take a quick look at Psalm 22. My God, why hast thou forsaken me?" There is that proclamation of Christ himself. "Why art thou so far from helping me and from the words of my roaring? Oh my God, I cry in the daytime, but thou hearest not. In the night season, I'm not silent, but thou art holy. Oh thou that inhabitest the praises of Israel." Wow. My God, the only time in eternity he didn't call him Father. "Our fathers trusted in thee, and they trusted, and thou didst deliver him. They cried unto thee, and were delivered. They trusted in thee, were not confounded. I am a worm and no man, a reproach of men and despised of the people." I'm going to come back to this worm in a minute. It's a subtle thing. I want to give you a glimpse of how much is hidden in the nooks and crannies of the text. We'll come back to that in a moment. All that see me laugh me to scorn. They shoot off the lips and they shake their head, saying, he trusted in the Lord that he'd deliver him. Let him deliver him, seeing he delighted in him. That's in Psalm 22, written 700 years before the event. But thou art he that took me out of the womb and didst make me hope when I was upon my mother's breasts. I was cast upon thee from the womb. Thou art my God from my mother's belly. Be not far from me, for trouble is near, for there is none to help. Many bolds have compassed me. Strong bolds of Bashan have beset me round. And I don't think those are the cattle that Bashan is known for. I think those are demons, but we'll go on. They gaped upon me with their mouths as a ravening and roaring lion. I am poured out like water. All my bones are out of joint. My heart is like wax. It is melted in the midst of my bowels. My strength is dried up like a potsherd. My tongue cleaveth to my jaws, and thou hast brought me into the dust of death. There are articles in the American Medical Journal that analyze the cause of death from the details of this psalm. For dogs have compassed me, and the assembly of the wicked have enclosed me. They pierced my hands and my feet. What a remarkable thing to find in the Psalms when stoning was the official form of execution in Israel. Piercing hands and feet was invented by the Romans some 6 centuries later.
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2: Because I was the middle child of 12, I suffered from a lack of attention and had a strong dislike of children. When I was 16, my father took me to the state hospital because I'd passed out 4 or 5 times at school. They found nothing wrong but prescribed tranquilizers. I liked the attention showered on me so much that I deliberately overdosed so I'd go back. They sent me to vocational school, so I overdosed again. After that, they put me in a locked ward and treated me like a chair. During one of my stays in the hospital, I met a guy, and we ran away together. He later tried to kill me, so I headed home. When I couldn't find a job, I ended up in a rescue mission. There I heard the strangest things, all about Jesus who died to save me. They urged me to receive Christ, so I did, but I wasn't sincere. Then I moved to another city where I broke my leg. Even though I was wearing a cast, I went to work in a tavern. Next door was a church, and there I went forward and gave my life to Christ sincerely. I threw away all my tranquilizers. I should have thrown away my old acquaintances. One night a guy assaulted me. When I called the police, the boss fired me, so I went back to the rescue mission. Then I bought a book about the old lighthouse, and I called Pacific Garden Mission. They invited me to go there and let me help in the women's and children's division. I discovered the Lord had changed me. He had given me a love for children. I'm Judy Dombrowski. If the Son, therefore, shall make you free, you shall be free indeed.
6: If you would like to be free from the weight of sin

0: your name. It's how you're known. Recently, the parent company of Facebook decided they wanted to change how they were known, so they changed their name to Meta. There's one name that will never change. A name that Billy Graham says is at the very heart of Christmas.
1: A name that is greater, grander, more glorious, and more meaningful than all the names of the world put together. And we sing together on Christmas, all hail the power of Jesus' name.
0: When the prophet Isaiah foretold the birth of Jesus, he said he would have many names, including Wonderful Counselor.
1: If ever the world needed the counsel of Christ, it does today. 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
0: This Christmas, discover how the name of Jesus Christ can be the solution to your problems. 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We're the Billy Graham Evangelistic Association.

0: Are algae your ancestors? This is Kent Ham on a mission to strengthen the global church with God's word. One study of rocks in my homeland of Australia argues that algae were necessary for the evolution of almost everything. They claim that 650 million years ago, the conditions were perfect for algae to bloom. And this bloom allowed complex life forms to arise, eventually giving rise to humans. So here we have algae to thank for our existence. Of course, they don't explain where all the information came from to form complex life. There's actually no known scientific process that can create the brand new information necessary for evolution. So no, we don't thank algae for our existence. We have the Creator God of the Bible to thank.
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1: I started drinking with my dad when I was 9 years old. At 16, I dropped out of school to work, and a month later, my dad was murdered. A year after that, I joined the Navy. My drug use was so bad, the Navy put me in a psychiatric hospital. I just walked away, going back to Minneapolis, where I worked for a known criminal dealing drugs. Before long, the Navy and the local police were after me. I went to Chicago to live and work with my aunt and uncle, but of course, I was committing crimes on the side. They talked me into trying a rehab program, and when that failed, I tried to end my life with pills. From the hospital, I went into an alcohol treatment center, which also failed. I was desolate and sat on a beach in Florida, working up the courage to drown myself. In despair, I cried out to God for help. Somehow I felt comforted in that cry, reassured that he was there. I found a rescue mission where a counselor said I didn't have an alcohol problem, I had a sin problem. I understood the gospel and nearly stayed, but my heart was still taken by the world. I hitchhiked to Chicago, still thinking about my experience with God on the beach. I was sure God wanted me to turn myself in, so I took a bus to Minneapolis. I received a light sentence, and while I was in jail, I joined a Bible study where I finally prayed to receive Christ as my Savior. I'm John Bailey. If the Son, therefore, shall make you free, you shall be free indeed.
0: If you would like to be free from the weight of sin by receiving Jesus Christ as Lord and Savior, or maybe you have questions about it, call 1-888-NEED-HIM right now. Free Indeed is a production of Pacific Garden Mission, 1458 South Canal Street, Chicago, Illinois, 60607. 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

0: Christian life requires discipline. If we're to live for Christ, he said, if any man will come after me, notice three things he says. If you're going to follow Christ, there are three things you've got to do. First, you've got to deny yourself. All the things that your self life wants, you must deny if it's wrong. The second thing is to take up the cross. Now, the cross was a place where they executed criminals. You think of going down the road today, walking on the street, carrying an electric chair on your back. That's exactly what it meant. And then you follow him. Follow Jesus. Follow him when he touches the leper. Follow him as he puts a light in darkness throughout the world. Follow him.
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2: At the age of 4, I became paralyzed by polio, but I recovered and did well in school. Until the 5th grade, I was sent to church as the family representative. Then my parents got saved, and I saw them change. They prayed at home and showed more kindness towards one another. So I decided to make a commitment to Christ. As a teenager, however, I got confused. Peer pressure and my own insecurities at a new school led me to hang out with a rougher bunch of kids. I tried beer and cigarettes, both of which made me sick. My friends and I stole some things during a field trip, and the teacher told my parents. I began to feel like a worthless person. The low point came when my girlfriend and I let a couple of rough strangers pick us up. We chickened out when they stopped for beer and we ran away. Mother suggested I find friends who were more wholesome, and she suggested the church youth group. I went, and she was right. The first night I met Hal, who wanted to take me to dinner. Wholesome is not necessarily saved, however, and Mother reminded me that believers are not to be unequally yoked with unbelievers. When we began to talk about marriage, I asked Hal if he knew the Lord personally, and he put his trust in Christ right then and there. We spent our engagement reading the New Testament together. Strange, but true. God was preparing us for marriage, something I recommend, because God is the one who created marriage. I'm Pat Binder. If the Son, therefore, shall make you free, you shall be free indeed.
1: If you would like to be free from the weight of sin by receiving Jesus Christ as Lord and Savior, or maybe you have questions about it, call 1-888-NEED-HIM right now. Free Indeed is a production of Pacific Garden Mission, 1458 South Canal Street, Chicago, Illinois, 60607. 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
1: And welcome to Scripture on Creation. I'm Scott Kump.
2: And I'm Dr. Ben Scripture.
1: Dr. Scripture, the factor of time is an important issue in any deliberation of creation. Mm-hmm. Today, you want to look at some of the terminology the Bible uses when referring to or describing the passage of time.
2: Yeah, Scott, the obvious issue related to the passage of time and creation is the question of how long are the recorded days of creation in Genesis chapter 1. But what piqued my interest in looking into this topic was something I read in Nehemiah. And Nehemiah was assigning jobs to the Levites as they were reestablishing worship in Jerusalem. And in Nehemiah 12:46, it says, "For in the days of David and Asaph, in ancient times, there were leaders of the singers, songs of praise, and hymns of thanksgiving to God." When I read in ancient times, I wondered what that word translated ancient times was, and how long of a time Nehemiah was referring to. It turns out the Hebrew word is kedem, and it means either ancient or east.
1: Wait, ancient or east? How does the same word have two such different meanings? Wouldn't that be confusing?
2: Well, it could be, but the context in which a word is used is always how we discern a word's meaning. Now, here's a similar example. If I say, "Look at that guy. He must be north of 100 years old." You know what I mean by the word north. It's not the direction on a compass, right?
1: Yeah, I guess so. So kedem can mean east or ancient.
2: And actually, it's even more complicated than that, Scott.
1: Oh, good.
2: When referring to a period of time, kedem is translated several different ways. Here's a partial list. Ancient, old, long ago, before, earliest times, everlasting, and eternal. Now, in Nehemiah, from David's reign around 1000 BC to when Nehemiah was rebuilding Jerusalem around 400 BC was approximately 600 years. So in Nehemiah's estimation, 600 years in the past was ancient times. But in other texts where the word is used, the period of time is a lot longer or a lot shorter. Here's a passage where it refers to a long time. When Moses

0: was blessing the tribes of Israel at the end of his life, he said this in Deuteronomy 33. Let's read verses 13 through 15. And of Joseph he said, Blessed of the Lord be his land, with the choice things of heaven, with the dew, and from the deep lying beneath.
1: And with the choice yield of the sun, and with the choice produce of the months.
0: And with the best things of the ancient mountains, and with the choice things of the everlasting hills. Now, first note, this is an example of parallel ideas expressed with different words, a common practice in Hebrew literature. The two descriptions being ancient mountains and everlasting hills. The word ancient translates kedem, and the word everlasting translates a different Hebrew word that also means a long time, or it can even mean forever. However, kedem can also mean forever. Just a few verses later, in Deuteronomy chapter 33, it says this in verse 27, The eternal God is a dwelling place, and underneath are the everlasting arms. Now, in that verse, kedem refers to God, which I'd say definitely should be understood to mean forever. And then a different Hebrew word is used to describe God's arms as everlasting. Habakkuk 1:12 also uses the word kedem in an eternal sense, saying, Art thou not from everlasting, O Lord my God, my Holy One? Now, there are many more examples we could look at, but one that I think is important to help us understand how the sense can vary is in the words of wisdom personified in Proverbs chapter 8. And Scott, read Proverbs 8:22.
1: The Lord possessed me at the beginning of his way, before his works of old.
0: And in that verse, kedem refers to God's works of old, meaning his work in creation. And it's very interesting that wisdom says, at the beginning, which is the first word of the Hebrew Bible. Reshit means beginning. And the Bible starts with the word bereshit, in the beginning. Then the next verse, Proverbs 8:23, conveys the same idea as verse 22, using some different words. From everlasting I was established, from the beginning, from the earliest times of the earth. And kedem is translated earliest times here in verse 23. So in a passage that is stressing the concept of the relative timing of things, the Word of God reveals that wisdom, which of course was possessed by God, existed before creation. And God uses several different time words to express that fact. And each of those words can have a breadth of meaning. We've seen that kedem can be translated old or ancient or eternal. But it can also refer to a period as short as being within a person's lifetime. In Job 29, verse 2, Job is lamenting how he feels abandoned by God, and he says, Oh, that I were as in months gone by, as in the days when God watched over me. Now, the specific word meaning months is in the text. Then it is followed by the word kedem, which is translated gone by, referring to the months that have passed since he was stricken. So here it's curious that kedem is relatively a very short period of time, just a matter of months.
1: Maybe the idea is, in Job's mind, it seems like forever since God watched over him?
0: Well, that's a real good thought, Scott. And it gets to the point, which is the actual length of time that these terms describes seems to be rather subjective and is based on the writer's perspective. We cannot expect to find some concrete definition for a period of time as we attempt to understand the meaning of many of the Hebrew words used to describe the passing of time. In the case of kedem, for example, it can refer to a few months or eternity.
1: Okay, so how do we interpret what the word means? And I think I know the answer.
0: Okay, Scott, I think you do know. So tell me, how do we interpret the meaning of a word?
1: The context it's used in.
0: Context, context, context. Mm-hmm. And that brings me to a question I've had for many years. You know, I found the word forever used in some passages in the Bible where it would seemingly contradict other statements in the Bible. Now, here's a very simple example. Psalm 37:29 says, The righteous will inherit the land, and dwell in it forever. However, the Bible indicates that someday the earth, at least as we know it, will be burnt up and there will be a new heavens and earth. So the land that David, who wrote Psalm 37, is describing is not going to exist forever. Psalm 78:69, speaking about God's choice of the tribe of Judah, it says, "And he built his sanctuary like the heights, like the earth, which he has founded forever." Psalm 104:5 says, "He established the earth upon its foundations, so that it will not totter forever and ever." Referring to God's promise to David, the Lord says in Psalm 89:36-37, "His descendants shall endure forever, and his throne as the sun before me. It shall be established forever like the moon, and the witness in the sky is faithful." But in the eternal plan of God, earth, the sun, the moon do not last forever. 2 Peter 3:10 says, "But the day of the Lord will come like a thief, in which the heavens will pass away with a roar, and the elements will be destroyed with intense heat, and the earth and its works will be burned up."
1: And in Revelation, doesn't it say there's no sun or moon in heaven?
0: Well, let's read it. Scott, read Revelation 21:22-23.
1: "And I saw no temple in it, for the Lord God, the Almighty, and the Lamb are its temple. And the city has no need of the sun or of the moon to shine upon it, for the glory of God has illumined it, and its lamp is the Lamb."
0: So specifically it says there's no need for the sun or moon, but that certainly seems to fit with what it said in 2 Peter about the heavens passing away. So does this mean we've found contradictions in the Bible? I mean, this could be a real problem for the principle of inerrancy. Well, I think not. And it's because of what we noted earlier in our consideration of how the words for the passage of time are used in the Bible. They tend to be used subjectively by the writer and need to be interpreted from the writer's perspective. If the perspective is that of earth only, then the idea of forever is as long as there is an earth. The idea of the faithful witness of the heavenly bodies that God established at creation applies forever, that is, as long as creation remains as God made it the first time. Nothing man or nature can ever do can alter it. From the world's point of view, it will last forever. A good example of the writer's perspective determining his use of words is in Psalm 74. It begins this way, "A Maskil of Asaph. O God, why hast thou rejected us forever? Why does thy anger smoke against the sheep of thy pasture?" But of course, God didn't reject Israel forever. It just seemed that way.
1: That's similar to how Job talked.
0: Yeah, so given our limited level of comprehension of time and eternity, it seems that God uses descriptions of time relative to earth differently than for the eternal state. Now, I want to say this with reservation, but could we say forever on earth is a different concept than forever in heaven? You know, that's at least the way I understand the meanings of these various words the Bible uses, in particular, to describe forever. So how do we know how to discern the meaning of words that have more than one sense? We have to carefully evaluate the context in which they are used by the writer, always remembering they mean what the writer meant as inspired by the Holy Spirit.
1: So, Dr. Scripture, in the beginning of our program, you mentioned that the obvious issue related to the passage of time and creation is the question of how long the recorded days of creation are in Genesis chapter 1. We know that some people, even those who believe in creation, take the words of Genesis 1 and interpret the word day, which is used many times to mean a period of time other than 24 hours.
0: Mm-hmm.
1: Can the context of those words in Genesis help clarify their meaning? Now, I'm sure you've given this a lot of thought, as have many other creationists.
0: Well, yes, I have, Scott. And the first thing we have to acknowledge is that the word day, which is yom in Hebrew, can have different meanings. In fact, it has three different meanings in Genesis chapter 1 and 2. The first occurrence of the word yom is in verse 5. Read it, Scott.
1: "And God called the light day, and the darkness he called night. And there was evening, and there was morning, one day."
0: Does the word day in verse 5 mean the same thing both times?
1: I'd say no.
0: Correct. The first use is a reference to the condition of there being light. But the second use is describing a period of time spanning the evening and the morning. In the case of earth, the occurrence of evening and morning is caused by the rotation of the earth, which takes 24 hours and is a distinct period of time called one day. Two rotations take 48 hours, and that is 2 days. In Genesis chapter 1, there are 6 descriptions of actions taken by God, marked by the occurrence of an evening and a morning, and then numbered by how many of those 24-hour events have taken place. Verse 8, for example, ends with a second day. Verse 12, a third day, and so forth. By numbering the days and describing what made up that day, an evening and a morning, the context is simple. The passage is referring to Earth days, 24-hour periods. Finally, then, in the summary statement describing the 6 days of creation and the seventh day God rested, Genesis 2:4 uses the word yom to describe the whole creation week. Scott, read Genesis 2:4.
1: This is the account of the heavens and the earth when they were created, in the day that the Lord God made earth and heaven.
0: Now, in this use, the word day actually refers to 7 earth days. So we find a third legitimate meaning of the Hebrew word yom. And what I find fascinating is our English word day can have the same 3 meanings. And how do we determine what it means?
1: Context?
0: Context, which is defined even more specifically when the Lord established the way his people were to keep track of earth days. In the Ten Commandments, it says in Exodus 20:9-11, 6 days you shall labor and do all your work, but the seventh day is the Sabbath of the Lord your God. For in 6 days the Lord made the heavens and the earth, the sea and all that is in them, and rested on the seventh day. And that's not what I say. That's what Scripture says.

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2: How does a man decide to become a crooked cop? In my case, the road began with bitterness in my childhood. Dad was in construction, and we moved 12 times in 5 years, so I dropped out of high school at 16 to work as a plumber. Then I went to Buffalo and joined the U.S. Marine Corps. I had developed my own yardstick to measure myself morally. I married my high school sweetheart, Elizabeth, and we went to church together in Hawaii, where I was based. But the gospel didn't sink into my self-sufficient soul. After I was discharged from the Marine Corps, I passed the exam for the police academy in New York City. That's when I decided to be a crooked cop. But God had other plans. While I was in training at the police academy, my wife wanted to go to church. To quiet her nagging, I went with her. Then two detectives were killed in the line of duty, and Elizabeth insisted that our pastor come and talk with me. Using scripture, he persuaded me to repent and trust in Jesus. I have never regretted my decision that day, and even became a police chaplain in Florida. After I retired, we became missionaries to people in the U.S. I'm Eddie Quinn, and I know, if the Son therefore shall make you free, ye shall be free indeed.
1: If you would like to be free from the weight of sin by accepting Jesus Christ as Lord and Savior, call 1-888-NEED-HIM right now. Free Indeed is a production of Pacific Garden Mission, 1458 South Canal Street, Chicago, Illinois, 60607. 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
3: Oh, yes, indeed. Well, you know they hung him on a cross on a Friday. Satan thought he had him right where he wanted him. Oh, but come Sunday morning.

0: The men who signed the Declaration of Independence were moved by a magnificent dream.
1: What dream was that? Billy Graham explains.
0: This dream was rooted in a book called the Bible. It proclaimed freedoms which most of the world thought impossible of fulfillment. We're still trying to achieve for all men equally those freedoms bought for us by thousands of men that have died for that flag. Let us dedicate ourselves to renewal of faith, equality, justice, and peace for all. What our forefathers began, we must work to fulfill. It is the vision of one nation under God, where men can live as brothers in peace and in freedom.
1: That peace and freedom that Billy Graham just talked about, it begins when you have a personal relationship with Jesus Christ. Learn more at findpeacewithgod.net. May God bless America. We're the Billy Graham Evangelistic Association.

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1: What happens when we confess our sins? 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
2: If we confess our sin, he's faithful and just to forgive us our sin and to cleanse us from what? All unrighteousness. Don't you let that devil accuse you. Don't you let that devil condemn you. I am telling you that he is faithful and just to forgive our sin and to cleanse us from all unrighteousness. You confess that sin confidently. Do it immediately. Do it specifically. You don't have to go around carrying that load of guilt. This is the wonderful thing about being a child of God.
1: Welcome to Love Worth Finding, featuring profound truth simply stated by Pastor Adrian Rogers. The formula for fellowship is a cleansed life. And in part one of the message we're going to hear today, we learned that fellowship with God begins with exposing our sin to the light. And as we just heard Pastor Rogers reveal, we must also confess our sins to God immediately, specifically, and confidently. If you have your Bible, turn now to 1 John chapter 1. We'll begin in verse 3 as Adrian Rogers gives the conclusion of a formula for fellowship.
2: Now, how do you get right with God and stay right with God? It's right here. Here's the formula for fellowship. First of all, your sin must be exposed to the light. Now notice what it says here, if we walk in the light, verse 7. Your sin must be exposed to the light. Who is the light? God is light, and in him is no darkness at all. You just open up your life to God, and you say, Lord, is there anything in my heart and in my life that is not right with you? Now many times we don't want to do that. We hate the light because our deeds are evil, but your sin must be exposed to the light. It's a very interesting thing. Look, if you will, in verse 6. If we say, do you see that little trinity of words? If we say. Look down in verse 8. If we say, do you see it? Look down in verse 10. If we say. Three times. If we say, if we say, if we say. Now, what is happening is this. There are people who say one thing when the other thing is true. And John here is talking about the evolution of a lie. He says in verse 6, if we say that we have fellowship with him and walk in darkness, we lie and do not the truth. We begin, first of all, by lying to others. And then we begin to lie to ourselves. Look in verse 8, if we say we have no sin, we deceive ourselves, and the truth is not in us. If you tell other people a lie long enough, you begin to believe it. You begin to lie to yourself, and you begin to say, well, I'm really all right. I'm really not so bad. I mean, after all, it's justifiable. It was just a mistake. It was an error. Or what I'm doing is really, God doesn't frown on that, or whatever. And so you begin to alibi. You begin to excuse. You begin to call it a mistake, rename it, or whatever, and say it wasn't a sin. You begin by lying to others, verse 6. Then you begin to lie to yourself, and finally, you lie to God. Look in verse 10, if we say that we have not sinned, we make him a liar, and his word is not in us. You see, God says, that's a sin, that's wrong. God's word is speaking to you. You say, oh no, God, oh no, no, no, no. You're wrong, Lord, you're wrong. And we begin to lie to God. When you do that, you just stonewall God and you shut out the light. You just shut out the light. You lie to others, you lie to yourself, you lie to God. And therefore, you never really have that fellowship with God because you're not walking in light, you're walking in darkness. You have pulled the veil of darkness over your sin. Now, what you must do is just expose yourself to the light. Just say, here I am, Lord. Here I am. Holy Spirit of God, shine your light, the searchlight of your holiness, into my life, and let me know, Lord, if there's some sin, some wicked way in me. Search me, O God, and try me, and know my heart, and see if there be some wicked way in me. Just simply open yourself up to God. Now, don't be afraid to do it, because this is not God's way to punish. This is God's way to bless. God wants to lead you to fellowship, and God wants to lead you to joy. But so many of us just want to pull the cloak of darkness over our lives, and we say, oh, we've not sinned. We deceive ourselves. We deceive others. We deceive God. But so just expose your sin to the light. Now, the light is the Holy Spirit of God. The Holy Spirit of God will point out to you that thing in your heart, in your life, that may be wrong. And he's quite capable of doing it. You don't have to go through morbid introspection, probing around in your innards, trying to find out what's wrong. The Holy Spirit of God is quite sufficient, and the Holy Spirit of God will show you if there's anything that has brought disfellowship between you and your Heavenly Father. Now, listen carefully. You need to learn the difference between Holy Spirit conviction and satanic accusation. The Holy Spirit convicts, the devil accuses. Have you got it? The Holy Spirit convicts, the devil accuses. Now, Jesus said he will convict you of sin, but he says of Satan, he is the accuser of the brethren. He accuses you before God, and he accuses you to yourself. Now, what is the difference? If you don't know the difference between Holy Spirit conviction and satanic accusation, you're going to be in deep trouble most of the time trying to have fellowship with God. Let me tell you how the Holy Spirit convicts in contradistinction to the way the devil accuses. First of all, the Holy Spirit of God will convict you legitimately. Now, what do I mean by that? I mean that the Holy Spirit of God will never convict you of any sin that's already been confessed and cleansed. Now, he'll not bring you into double jeopardy. He will not bring it up again. If, let's say that you lied to your wife and you said, "Oh God, I'm so sorry. I've told a lie," and you confess that, and in this case, you need to confess it to your wife also. I told a lie. I'm sorry. God, forgive me. And God forgives you, whether she does or not. God forgives you. God forgives you. And that's the important thing. God forgives you, and you're forgiven. Then later on, you feel dirty and guilty about that. Who brought it up again? Not God. Not God. The devil brought it up. The devil wants to accuse you to bring you into double jeopardy. Now, the devil is dirty. Remember what I told you? Before you sin, do you know what the devil says to you? Oh, go ahead and do it. You can get away with it. But after you sin, he'll say, "You'll never get away with it." You'll never get away with it. Isn't he something? You see, he wants to bring up that sin that has been buried in the grave of God's forgetfulness. Don't you let him do it. The Holy Spirit will convict you legitimately only of sin that's not yet been confessed, but the devil will accuse you illegitimately of sin that's already been forgiven. Now, here's another way the Holy Spirit of God will convict you. The Holy Spirit of God not only will convict you legitimately, but he will convict you specifically. Specifically. Now, the devil will accuse you generally. If he cannot get you to dredge up some sin that's already been forgiven, he'll just try to make you feel guilty over anything or over nothing. He'll just say, "You're no good." Has he ever pulled that on you? "You're just no good. You're unworthy. God doesn't love you. You're just vile. You're just a sinner. You're no good." Well, you're not a sinner. You're the righteousness of God in Christ. You've been saved, redeemed, born again, made a partaker of the Holy Spirit. But the devil will just like to accuse you generally, but the Holy Spirit of God convicts you specifically. The Holy Spirit of God will tell you exactly, precisely where it is that you've gone wrong. You don't have to do it. You don't have to dig around. You don't have to probe around. You just expose yourself to the light. And the Holy Spirit, like a skilled physician, will put his finger on the sore spot and push. And he'll say, "You told a lie. Or you were proud. Or you were arrogant. Or you were cruel. Or you were selfish. Or you were dishonest. Or you were lustful. Or you watched that show that you ought not to have watched. You told that lie that you ought not to have told." He will name it exactly, specifically. You see, until he puts his finger on the sore spot and tells you exactly what it is, you really will never ever have a sense of forgiveness. But when the Holy Spirit of God convicts you legitimately and specifically, then you're going to have that sense, or when you get cleansed, of wonderful cleansing and wonderful forgiveness. I'll tell you the third thing. The Holy Spirit of God will convict you redemptively. I mean by that this, that he wants to bring you back into fellowship. He wants to give you joy. He wants to bring you back. Now, accusation leads to despair. Conviction leads to confession and cleansing. Accusation drives you from God and causes you to become morose and guilt-ridden. That's not of the Holy Spirit. That's of the devil. The devil is the accuser. He doesn't want to redeem. He wants to condemn. But the Holy Spirit of God wants to draw you into fellowship with himself. And so, first of all, sin must be exposed to the light. Number two, not only must your sin be exposed to the light, but it must be expressed to the Lord. It must be expressed to the Lord. Now look, if you will, in verse 9. He says here, "If we confess our sin, he is faithful and just to forgive us our sins and to cleanse us from all unrighteousness." Do you see that? You see, once the Holy Spirit of God shows you what's wrong, then what do? You confess it. Now, the word confess is made up of two Greek words, homo, which means the same, homo legeo, which means to speak or to say. It means to say the same thing. To say the same thing. Even our English word confess is very similar. Con, meaning with, fess, to speak, like fess up. Say the same thing. Now the Holy Spirit of God legitimately, specifically, redemptively says that, Adrian, is wrong in your life. Then I say what he says about it. I confess my sin. I agree with God. I don't stonewall God. I don't say I have no sin. I don't lie to others. I don't lie to myself. I don't lie to God. I agree with God. I agree with God. I express it to the Lord. I confess it. I agree with God. Do you see that? If we confess our sin, that is, if we agree with God, if we say with God what God says about it, that it is wrong, then we're getting ready for this fellowship with God. This is the confession of sin, to agree with God about that sin. There's one thing that God will not accept for sin, and that is an alibi or an excuse. Don't try to rename the sin. Don't say it's a mistake and I need to be fixed. Say it is a sin and I need to be forgiven. Now, if you will do that, then the Bible says you'll be cleansed. But now, wait a minute. How do you confess that sin? How do you do it? Let me mention three things. First of all, confess it immediately. Immediately. This is in the present tense, if we confess. That means do it right now. Don't just wait till the end of the day to confess your sin. Don't get down at the end of the day by your bed and say, now, Lord, as I look back over this day, I see I did all these things. Forgive me. That's better than nothing, but that's sure not the best way. Much less, don't just do it at the end of the week or ever so often. But do it immediately, as soon as you're aware of sin. You need to come into place in your life where you're very sensitive to sin. You know, the most sensitive part of your body is probably your eyeball. And if you were to get a little bit of grit or sand in your eye, would you say, I'll get that out tonight? Or I'll get that out at the end of the week? No. You stop and you say, hey, I've got something in my eye. I need to get that out. It's bothering me. It's irritating me. You need to be that sensitive to sin to get that out of your life immediately through the day. Whenever I'm aware that I have done something that displeases the Lord, I stop immediately at that moment and say, oh, dear God, I confess that is wrong. The Holy Spirit of God put his finger on my heart and said, that's wrong. I said, you're right, Lord, that's wrong. I agree with you. Just do it right there. Now do it immediately. Now, what so many of us do is we kind of ride a spiritual roller coaster. Look up here and I want you to see this. We're down here. We're out of fellowship with God. And then we hear somebody preach and we go to a revival meeting and God, the Holy Spirit, speaks to us and we come up here and we confess our sin and we're right with God, and then we get out of fellowship and we get away and we start to go down again and we're down here, and then somebody speaks to us or we read the Bible or something, then we come back up here and then we're back down here. The only problem is this, that our valleys take much more time than our peaks. We're way down here for a long time and then we rise up and then we're back down here and then we'll rise up and then we're back down here. Have you ever ridden that roller coaster? A lot of folks have. You know what I'm talking about. In fellowship, out of fellowship. Now, that's what they think the Christian life is. But let me tell you what the Christian life is. It is not so much riding that roller coaster. The victorious life is you're not right with God and you get right with God and you're up here and you're going along, and then a lustful thought comes in, or then a dishonest thing comes in, or then anger comes in, or then pride comes in, whatever, and you're aware that sin is there. At that point, before you go down there and before you fail and before you get so far away, at that moment you confess that sin. Do it immediately. That's the way you to live victoriously. It's not that you never sin. It's not that you don't have temptations. It's not that you don't fail. But my dear friend, you do not have to go through those long valleys of despair. If we confess our sin, do it immediately. Secondly, do it specifically. Don't just pray, Lord, if I've sinned, forgive me. Aren't we all guilty of doing that? Oh, Lord, if I've sinned, forgive me. But how does the Holy Spirit of God convict you? He convicts you specifically. How do you confess? Confess specifically. Call it by name, nail it, and name it, and it will be cleansed. Say, Lord, I told a lie. Or, Lord, I should not have read that. Or, Lord, I should not have done that. Or, Lord, I failed to do this. And call it by name. He says, if we confess our sins, not our sin, not our sin nature, just that we somehow have failed, but if we confess our sins, do you see that? And we sing that little song, count your many blessings, name them one by one, and it will surprise you what the Lord hath done. Count your many sins, name them one by one, it'll surprise you what you've done, if you'll do it. But now listen, only the sin that the Holy Spirit convicts you of that has not yet been cleansed. Anything that's in the grave of God's forgetfulness, you don't have to bring up again. God will never bring you to double jeopardy. Do it immediately. Do it specifically. Thirdly, do it confidently. Well, I love this part. If we confess our sins, verse 9, He is what? Faithful and what? Just to forgive us our sins and to cleanse us from all unrighteousness. Now think about the words faithful and just. Did you know that if He did not do it, therefore He would be unfaithful and unjust? Why? Why must God forgive? Can we speak of God must doing something? Yes, because Jesus died for those sins. And the Bible says in the next chapter, He is the propitiation, the satisfaction for our sins. The blood of Jesus Christ would make God unfaithful and unjust if He did not forgive you, because it is that blood that has the cleansing power. Verse 7, the blood of Jesus Christ, God's Son, does what? It cleanses from all sin. If He were to fail to forgive you, if He were to fail to cleanse you, He would be going back on the contract of Calvary. He would be dishonest. He would be unfaithful. He would be unjust. He would be a liar. He would be a crook. I can know that I know, hallelujah, praise God, that if I agree with God the Holy Spirit about my sin, if I agree with Him, He is faithful and just to forgive me. Well, you say, yes, yeah, some things. Oh, no. If we confess our sin, He's faithful and just to forgive us our sin and to cleanse us from what? All. Hallelujah. All unrighteousness. Don't you let that devil accuse you. Don't you let that devil condemn you. I am telling you that He is faithful and just to forgive our sin and to cleanse us from all unrighteousness. You confess that sin confidently. Do it immediately. Do it specifically. Do it confidently. You don't have to go around carrying that load of guilt. This is the wonderful thing about being a child of God. Now, here's the third thing, and I'm finished. Not only must that sin be exposed to the light, and not only must it be expressed to the Lord, it needs to be expelled from the life. Look in chapter 2 now in verse 1 and see why John is doing this. Is John just trying to tell us, oh, it really doesn't make any difference how we sin? Oh, no. Or whether we sin? Oh, no. He says this, my little children, these things write unto you that ye sin not. You're saying, Pastor Rogers, you're making it awful easy to get forgiven. Why, you're just making it sound like sin is of no consequence. All we have to do is just simply tell God. Just tell Him, oh God, I sinned, I'm sorry. Why, it sounds to me, Pastor, it just sounds to me like that's just a license to sin. Oh no, listen, pay attention now. John says, I'm not writing these things to encourage you to sin. I am writing these things that you sin not. But if any man sin, we have an advocate with the Father, Jesus Christ the righteous. And He is the propitiation, the satisfaction for our sins. And not for ours only, but also for the sin of the whole world. What He's saying is this. My desire, my goal for you is that you live a sinless life. That's the goal. That's the aim. But if you sin, here's the way to be cleansed. Here's the way to be forgiven. John, knowing that we're not perfect and will not be till we get to heaven, holds nothing less than a perfect standard, however. Why do I love God? Why do I serve God? Well, so far as condemnation, I'll never come into condemnation, no matter how much I may sin after I get saved, if I'm truly saved. I'll still go to heaven if I'm truly saved. You say, wait a minute. That's right. If I'm truly saved, if I'm truly saved, God will carry me to the woodshed. God will chastise me. But if I'm truly saved, I'm going to heaven. Then why, Adrian, are you so careful about dealing with these day-by-day things in a practical way? Because I want fellowship with God. Because I want joy. John says, I'm writing that you might have fellowship, that you might have joy. Well, why do I therefore serve God? I'd just as soon eat dirt as to willingly sin. Why? Listen. The three reasons why anybody would serve God. A slave serves because he has to. An employee serves because he needs to. A son serves because he wants to. I'm all three. I am a slave, I'm a servant, and I'm a son. And I serve him because I have to, because I need to, but most of all, because I want to. He's done so much for me. And so, this is not an inducement to sin, it's an inducement not to sin. These things write unto you, that you sin not. But isn't this a wonderful salvation? I mean, really, isn't it? Isn't it wonderful to know that he forgives our sins judicially, and never again will sin be brought up against us to send us to hell? But then as a son, in order that we might have fellowship with us, he tells us if our sin will be exposed to the light, if our sin will be expressed to the Lord, it can be expelled from the life. That's wonderful. Today, there's only one way to have this wonderful salvation. And it is to receive Jesus Christ as your personal Savior and Lord. You don't become a Christian by joining a church or getting baptized, by giving your money, by keeping the Ten Commandments, or by obeying the Golden Rule. None of these nor all of these can save. Salvation is the gift of God. The minute you receive Jesus Christ as your personal Savior and Lord, every sin is put beneath His blood. And you are forgiven and cleansed and made whiter than the driven snow the moment you receive Christ. Your sin debt is paid for by what Jesus did on the cross. And God comes into your heart and He gives you a new nature. And heaven becomes your home the minute you receive Christ. The Bible says, believe on the Lord Jesus Christ and thou shalt be saved. That doesn't mean intellectual belief alone. That word believe means trust. Trust Christ. And you will be saved. And the same Jesus that saved me as a young teenage boy is the Jesus who will save you. And the same Jesus who has kept me all these years is the Jesus who will keep you. And the same Jesus that thrills my heart is the one who will thrill you. Oh, if I could do it for you today, if I could make that decision for you, I would, but I cannot. I've preached as best I know how, but nobody can make that decision for you. You must receive Christ. You must do it. And if you'll receive Him, He'll come into your heart and save you. Let's pray together. Father God, thank You for Your Word. What a blessing. And Lord, I just pray that You draw many people to Yourself. In Jesus' name, amen.
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2: At 10 years old, I was diagnosed with Guillain-Barré syndrome, a progressive disease that was fatal to the previous three victims. I was put in an iron lung when my lungs stopped functioning. 2.5 months later, I moved to a rocking bed and then began water therapy, physical therapy, and electrical therapy. After 2 years, I left the hospital in braces. By the age of 21, I was able to walk with just a supporting boot. By then, I was also in love and soon was married. My wife was a Christian and thought I was too, but I had never given God much serious thought, even though He had spared my life.

0: 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I'm Monty Watts, and my disease has opened many doors of opportunity to tell others that, if the Son therefore shall make you free, you shall be free indeed.
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0: Nicodemus is troubled in his spirit and he's troubled in his heart and he couldn't sleep. And so he comes to Jesus under the cover of darkness to speak with him. And many of you tonight, I believe you have come here tonight and you're troubled. And my question to you tonight is, what's troubling you? Are you troubled by drugs or alcohol? And you say, Franklin, nobody knows about the problem I have and nobody knows about this addiction. And I've tried to handle it on my own, but it's just gotten me deeper and deeper and there's no control. And I don't know what to do. And I wish, like Nicodemus, I could come to Jesus tonight and have his help. You can. You can come to him tonight, just like Nicodemus.
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I grew up without a father. I felt rejected, raised by my aunt, mother, grandmother, and great-grandmother. I tried my first beer at 10 years old. I was instantly addicted. And in the sixth grade, I tried smoking marijuana. I graduated to speed and hard drugs and dropped out of school, which devastated my mom. I had a violent temper and stole repeatedly from my family. My grandmother pressed charges against me for forging her checks. I was arrested and then freed after 6 months, but I trashed my grandmother's house and was evicted. I became homeless in Chicago. I hitchhiked and begged for money, using it mostly on alcohol. Once, I hitched a ride to Michigan, and at a stop, I decided to take off with the driver's car. I found a bunch of marijuana in his trunk, drove his car into a ditch, and ran off with the drugs. I was caught by the police, arrested, and faced 6 to 30 years in prison. While I awaited my sentencing, I went to a Bible study where I met a pastor named Don. For the next few years, while I spent time in and out of prison, returning to alcohol, Pastor Don never gave up on me. He explained the gospel, but he also lived the gospel. Even though I had messed up countless times, he took me into his home and encouraged me to pray for new life. I learned by his example that Jesus' love never fails. I felt drawn to Christ, and I prayed for salvation, then joined a recovery group. I finally got clean. I met and married Pastor Don's cousin, Janelle, and I'm now finishing up Bible school. I hope to become a counselor to those imprisoned by sin. A living miracle, I'm Ed Tibbetts. If the Son therefore shall make you free, ye shall be free indeed. If you would like to be free from the weight of sin by accepting Jesus Christ as Lord and Savior, call 1-888-NEED-HIM right now. Free Indeed is a production of Pacific Garden Mission, 1458 South Canal Street, Chicago, Illinois, 60607. 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